0: that distinctive sound of the Portuguese guitar. They're courtesy of Custódio Castelo from his album Inventus and a suite called Enchanter of Sorrows. We also heard some music from Kadali Kouyaté, a member of a long line of griots in his family. And from the album Tonya, we heard Jamba Dongo. And we started with John Williams doing some music of Albéniz, the birthday today of the acclaimed Spanish composer, and a whole album of his music that John Williams did. And we heard Asturias from that. And then here in the Global Village, I'm Chris Hahn, as we have actually something of a Latin-flavored show this time around, thanks to a number of marvelous birthdays. Short break, and we've got one other birthday that we need to note, and that is of pianist Hilton Ruiz. An artist who early in his career worked with quite an impressive list of musicians, including such folks as Tito Puente and Mongo Santa Maria, Paquita de Rivera. Also worked with jazz artists like Betty Carter and Pharoah Sanders and others. And thought we'd dip into an album that he did called Doing It Right, and the title track with something of a little bit of a Latin soul feel to it. We'll hear that when we're back in just a minute, right here in the Global Village.
1: 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We love meeting our listeners. We are located at 716 South Alaska Street beside Fireside Books in downtown Palmer. Attention, Glen Highway drivers and neighbors. Your input is needed on changes coming to the Glen. Come to a public meeting for the Glen Highway Arctic Avenue to Palmer Fishhook Road Safety and Capacity Improvements Project on Wednesday, June 3rd from 5 to 7 p.m. at the Palmer Depot. The Alaska Department of Transportation and Public Facilities will present the draft proposal and needs statement along with the preliminary design variants. They need your feedback to find the best solutions. That's Wednesday, June 3rd, from 5 to 7 p.m. at the Palmer Depot.

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0: KVRF Sutton, K209FY Palmer, KVRK Chickaloon and Glacier View, Big Cabbage Radio. Attention Glen Highway drivers and neighbors. Your input is needed on changes coming to the Glen. Come to a public meeting for the Glen Highway Arctic Avenue to Palmer Fishhook Road Safety and Capacity Improvements Project on Wednesday, June 3rd from 5 to 7 p.m. at the Palmer Depot. The Alaska Department of Transportation and Public Facilities will present the draft proposal and needs statement along with the preliminary design variants. They need your feedback to find the best solutions. That's Wednesday, June 3rd, from 5 to 7 p.m. at the Palmer Depot.
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2: Mike Malevsky here at Big Cabbage Radio in Palmer, Alaska. Great pleasure to welcome a couple of people from MTA, who are best described as, well, I think engineers, but I'm going to have them each introduce themselves by name and position.
3: Hey, I'm Robbie Nash. I'm the Vice President of Engineering and Construction.
2: Okay. Robbie?
4: I'm Cliff Burris. I'm the Director of Engineering and Construction.
2: Okay. So not only are you engineers, but you have ascended the ladder to be overseeing maybe some other people. The topic that we're focused on is to help people become not afraid when they receive a yellow card that says MTA is going to do things this summer. That's what prompted me. We were living in an area where a yellow card arrived, and I read through that, and I said, okay, but that doesn't tell me, like, when is my yard, when is my street, what's going to happen here? Now, what we're talking about for listeners who may have not received a card yet is the expansion of a fiber network that brings enhanced internet service to areas in downtown Palmer which have not been seeing that service. Am I correct about that?
3: Well, we're actually in the last few phases. We started a few years ago here in Palmer.
2: Okay.
3: And we're in the last few phases of expanding fiber in Palmer. And what we're doing, we're getting rid of old legacy copper and building out our fiber network. Because our main central office is here in Palmer. We have one in Eagle River.
2: Right.
3: Wasilla and Palmer. Palmer's our main one. So what we've been doing is upgrading our older infrastructure and building out our fiber network starting here in Palmer.
2: Okay. Now, I am aware that fiber exists in the city. We're sitting in our studio in downtown Palmer, and we have had MTA fiber here through the back alley for a couple of years, and it's been wonderful, steady. It's been a wonderful service. I live four blocks from here. I live on Fireweed Avenue. I can take a stone, I still can do that, and throw a stone and hit fiber-accessed buildings, but I don't have fiber. And that's, I think, the thing that we want to have maybe explain so people understand why there is fiber someplace and what it takes to get fiber into other places. So, Cliff.
4: So probably the biggest thing on that is we look at service orders from customers.
2: Okay.
4: That plays a big part of that. We'll look, and if we get a large amount of service requests in an area, then we dig into that a little better, and we, you know, do a little math and figure out, you know, does it make sense to do that?
2: Right.
4: You know, do we have a good grouping of people? Do we have high concentrations? That's really, you know, get your bang for your buck is really what we're looking for.
2: Okay.
4: There. So we can spend all of the co-op's money as best as we possibly can.
2: Okay. Now, that's the goal, and that's a good goal.
4: Yeah.
2: I have been around the city of Palmer long enough, actually served on the Palmer City Council for a few years, and I'm aware of many of, and we've interviewed Palmer's public works people and directors over years, and it is interesting how much it takes to dig something in Palmer. And so my guess is one of the most important things is you have to coordinate, I mean, not only with the city of Palmer, but how are you digging or talk about how this is going to be playing out. Is it going to be up in the air, underground?
3: What? Yeah, the majority of our network is, I would say probably 85% of it is buried, and it's naturally more protected. Like
2: got
3: that.
2: It.
3: In areas like Palmer or, say, Eagle River or downtown Wasilla, where you've got sidewalks and streets, it's harder to dig.
2: Right.
3: You got sidewalks you got to deal with. You've got, you know, buried facilities. So building out infrastructure there naturally costs more money. But that's where our central office is located out. And you have a higher concentration of businesses in an area
2: right.
3: like Palmer.
2: Sure, sure. So got a concentration, which is a good thing. And we got sidewalks, et cetera, which is problematic, maybe.
4: Yeah, okay. A lot of that in downtown Palmer, too. It'll be directional drilling. On this project alone, I think there's about 1,800 feet of directional drilling just under the roads, under the sidewalks, under the decorative trees, under any number of different things.
2: So to talk about that, you know, I've seen a lot of digs going across sometimes a road that was just made.
3: Right. Yep.
2: But it sounds like directional drilling would be a really nice way of doing it without disturbing that top layer.
4: Yeah, we like not to open up a road. You deal with compaction error over years, it'll settle.
2: Right.
4: So when you directional drill, you get underneath, we're usually, 6 feet minimum underneath that road.
2: Okay.
4: So you're not dealing with those reoccurring problems with just, you can never get dirt back in the hole the way it was naturally.
2: Right.
4: So the compaction of it's going to naturally compress over time, and you're going to get a dip in the road, and we're going to be back fixing the road. So we try and do almost everything we possibly can. Not that we don't know, it's there's sometimes we don't have room to set up a directional drill.
2: Got it.
4: They're usually about 14 feet long.
2: Oh,
4: so
2: okay.
4: Getting that, set up so you can go across the road is challenging sometimes.
2: I can believe it.
3: And a lot of times it's our preferred method. A lot of times it's our preferred method of actually installing, our interduct, and we pull our fiber through, just because you've got landscaping costs going through the roof. It's a lot better when we drill through there and you don't even know we went in there.
2: So. That's the work of putting it in. But let's back up just a wee bit, because we've been involved with fiber for some time. We understand it. You understand it. Maybe quick summary. What is fiber and why is it such an important improvement for your service and for the service that customers will have?
3: Well, I'd say let's start off with the broadband. Broadband demand is just rising every year.
2: Okay.
3: Every year. And placing our fiber, building our fiber network out, that will, it not only will it take care of our needs now, it future proofs our network for the future.
2: Okay. And what is fiber?
4: Glass.
2: Okay.
4: It's glass. Basically, when you think about it, you could say it's a glass tube,
2: mm-hmm.
4: and we're shooting light waves down that glass tube. It bounces back and forth, back and forth, back and forth, back and forth. And when you come to, like Robbie was saying, with copper, we have so many different problems with that. Fiber can go, 10 times the length of what copper can without having to regen it, without crosstalk, without induction of voltage into it.
2: So the image I'm getting and portraying to listeners is a really tiny fiber.
4: Your hair.
3: It's about the size of your hair. So,
2: yes. So it's a hair.
3: So fiber cables would be about the size, say, of your forefinger.
2: Okay.
3: And we could put up to, 800, 900,000 strands of fiber in the size of your finger.
2: Now, each strand, what does it carry in terms of service?
3: Now, copper, the old legacy copper, you need to transmit and a receive. You need a pair of copper wires.
2: Sure.
3: With fiber, you just need one. Although a lot of times with our cabinets, we will use a transmit and a receive fiber on its own, but you have the ability to do that with just one fiber.
2: Okay.
3: And what you're doing, you're throwing like Cliff said, you're throwing a light beam down inside that hair of fiber.
2: Okay.
3: And it's bouncing at different angles.
2: So let's make sure we understand, all of us who are listening, the effect this has on telephone communication. So, for example, we've been talking, as if this is the internet, and we know we can connect to all kinds of things. We can even have voice over IP, and we can have other things. How does fiber deal with the other aspect that people have been familiar with, like their home hardwired phone? What effect does it have there?
4: It really doesn't have that much effect. We're still able to provide that.
2: Okay.
4: You still have your home dial tone, fax machines, your telephone systems you have here. It all comes down to electronics and how we deliver it on each end.
2: Okay.
4: And that plays a lot into your earlier question. It all depends on what you put on the end of each fiber of what you can deliver.
2: Okay.
4: And it's proportionate, really, to how much you deliver to the cost. So if I wanted to go from here to Portland.
2: Right.
4: Right? That electronics is going to be a lot more than going from my central office, in Palmer to here.
2: Okay. Okay, so are you saying that phone communication also utilizes fiber or not?
4: It does.
3: Correct.
4: Yep. Yeah, we're just breaking it out in a different way. It's still all, it's still binary. It's still zeros and ones.
2: Gotcha. Okay.
4: It's just, it's converted. We convert that electronically, and that goes into the light wave.
2: Okay. What are you going to do with all that old copper? Must be worth something.
4: It is to some people.
3: It is to some people.
4: We get a bit of theft on it every once in a while, just like the people in their houses get. It'll be retired at some point because copper is a dying technology.
2: And gotcha.
4: We need to convert just for the future.
2: All righty. Now for the really important thing for someone who's listening in one or another parts of the city of Palmer. Can you describe in maybe general terms or very specific terms where this is going to happen and when? I think that's what people wonder about.
4: Yeah, so this project it's going to be basically right across from your studio here on the other side of the tracks. We're doing some work on elmwood, fireweed, which we'll talk about that after this. Diomede, Copper Loop, Denali Street, and probably about halfway down Tugatch. So we're basically from the tennis courts over to
2: the depot.
4: Yep.
2: Okay.
4: To the depot in that area.
2: Okay.
4: Is about the area where the project is.
2: Now, there is existing fiber. We know that because we know we are connected here from the alleyway. And we know that, I think, the Borough Building.
4: Yes, Borough Building has it.
2: And Swanson Chariot Schools, are they connected with that?
4: Yes, yep.
2: So we know that there are areas there. And now we come to that interesting question when you say there's fiber in these areas. I know what it took to connect because I watched them do it in the back of our studio. What does it take to make that connection to an individual subscriber?
4: For individual subscribers, it kind of depends on what you're asking for.
2: Okay.
4: So, you know, just a plain old customer, we install, it's called a ONT, an optical network terminal.
2: Okay.
4: On the side of their house. And it's basically what I was saying before. We're shooting our binary down the fiber and then we convert it.
2: Right.
4: And then that's delivered into the house.
2: Okay. So what I know that happened here, and I don't know if this is really the model for everywhere, but I know that people pulled up, hopped out, and they put a pedestal out there.
4: Yep.
2: And because this fiber is going by, but somehow the fiber had to connect and it come off for this building.
4: Yep.
2: You know, at this moment, I'm thinking, okay, you've got these fibers that are hairs. How do you break off to come to the building?
3: So, well, it all starts out with the engineering planning because, I mean, placing our fiber network out there, it's a huge investment, decades long. It's worth a strategic plan. And that transport and receive fibers that will go out and it'll set different nodes. And then we'll have a transmit and a receive fiber that will feed an FDH. And an FDH, it's a cabinet about the size, you know, three feet by four, and you'll see them here in downtown Palmer.
2: Yep.
3: And that FDH stands for fiber distribution hub. And that one, those two fibers that are feeding that FDH, feeds electronics in it, might have two fibers coming in, but we'll have 200, 300 fibers coming out, going as a distribution fiber to all of the houses.
2: Okay.
3: So that distribution fiber will come out, and 12 of them or 24 of them will feed that pedestal right outside this building. And from there, there's another splice point where there's an actual fiber drop that comes into this building here.
2: Okay, so we're moving from that situation where anybody walking around town looks at a telephone pole. It's actually got telephone wires on it as well as other wires. And I can look at our house and say, yeah, back in the day, there was this line that came across from that pole, high O across the street in front of our house and down the pole. And then I know that it buried in my front lawn and come to the side of the house and into the house. How does that work with fiber?
4: Exact same.
2: Exact same.
4: It's really the exact same process. Same. All of our fiber we pull through Interduct, which is one of the great things about fiber too, is it makes it expandable through the years. We can keep adding to those Interducts. We're running the Interducts directly to your house.
2: Right.
4: If that ever changes and we need more, which we actually bring six fibers to every house right now, which is well over what we need.
2: So will that mean that you'll put the fiber in the ground?
4: Yes. The drop will have to be placed and the fiber will all be in the ground on this project.
2: Okay. So the front of my lawn, he gets the fibers buried. It goes out to, I've got a pole on my side of the street. Where will the fiber go? Will there be a hub somewhere nearby that it will connect to, or? What will that
4: be? If it's the new part of it, we'll probably place a pedestal in there, and that'll either be in your utility easement or in the city's right-of-way. If you don't have a utility easement.
2: We have one.
4: Yeah. A pedestal placed there, and that's the drop will come out to that, and our main fiber will come into it.
2: Okay.
3: Yeah, and sometimes we'll have an aerial fiber that'll be on the pole, just like the old,
2: same
3: old
2: thing.
3: Existing, and then we'll have a black splice box you'll see at the top.
2: Okay.
3: And if you're looking up at the aerial cables, you can see, if you see a black one with the orange sleeve at the pole, it'll say fiber optic.
2: Okay. All right. That is extremely helpful because I know when you start talking about something that's different, this different, going from what is known to that and explaining it in the terms you have, I think is going to be helpful to listeners. Yeah. Mike Malevsky here at Big Cabbage Radio in Palmer, Alaska, and I've been speaking with two engineers from MTA, Robbie and Cliff, and we've been talking about as much things fiber as we can. I know you're involved with the construction and layout of all of this. My sense, and I've checked from time to time, and this might be something that's directly in your field, but we begin to talk about costs. You know, one of the things, and I know that at our house we were very limited in terms of speeds, and we really want more than anything we can get because we do a lot of work remotely from that site. And I know that up on Lazy Mountain there's similar situations. Maybe I can ask that question. Are you going up Lazy Mountain at some point?
4: We do have some projects planned in the future. We have some grant projects we're working on right now that include that area.
2: Okay, so there's some hope.
4: Yeah.
2: Okay.
4: It's a massive area. MTA has been building copper. We built copper for 50.
3: Since
4: 1953. So it is a huge area with a lot of facilities, and we have been pecking away at it, me and Robbie, for the last 14 years, and probably
3: my 20th
4: year.
2: Oh, okay.
4: And yeah, it's just it's a huge area and a lot of work to do.
2: Okay, so you've alluded to the costs associated with doing and described the process and the project as massive. So I'm understanding that people will be able to get higher speeds. For the individual, like me, how is that cost determined that I will pay a certain amount? Is this regulated by the state or is it a function of MTA's requests? Do you have any sense of that?
3: It's not regulated. That's a function of our marketing environment.
2: Marketing. Okay. Yeah. Okay.
3: And you talk about the cost. There's a lot of different funding mechanisms out there. First of all, we look at the overall engineering planning of our network.
2: Got it.
3: But then, and we also take into consideration the customer's demand.
2: Right.
3: Where's that demand coming from? And then you talk about the actual cost, the high cost to build this network. We've got different fund mechanisms like the Alaska plan that we've had for the last 10 years.
2: Okay.
3: This is the last year of our 10-year plan where we've made the commitments. We also, you've heard of BEAD
2: right.
3: and Reconnect from the U.S. Department of Agriculture have different funding mechanisms for it. And what that funding is, it helps us build this fiber out in our network to areas that it's very expensive, and we wouldn't be able to afford
2: Recover.
3: To do it,
2: yeah.
3: you know, if we didn't have that funding mechanism. So it really allows us to stretch that dollar, and it allows us to hit those areas that are underserved, like up in Lazy Mountain, up Willow Mine Road, up in Healy. It lets us get to those areas that we really wouldn't have a chance to do that economically any other way.
2: Okay, fair enough. Well, I've asked a bunch of questions. We've covered a lot of ground here, both under and above ground. And I guess it's that time when I say, do you have something to share with listeners as you think about or look at your notes and say, this is something that people should really understand or underline something we've talked about before we finish? Let's start with Robert.
3: I would say that, you know, the Matt's Palmer specifically, Wasilla, the Matsu Valley in general continues to grow. I mean, we're seeing growth, enormous growth in new subdivisions, which what we call greenfields, and even in brownfields as we expand our network
2: right.
3: out here. As we continue to build our fiber out, it's I think in the last, 7 or 8 years, we've averaged 50 new subdivisions a year.
2: That have come into the valley or that you have serviced?
3: New subdivisions that have come into the valley.
2: Okay.
3: That continues to grow. We don't know when the growth is going to stop.
2: Okay.
3: But that demand is out there. So that's why we're trying to, as we continue to build our network out there, that's that's where we're building our fiber to these new demands.
2: Okay.
3: And I would say we do have, if you see, like you saw that little thing that came in the mail. That,
2: right.
3: Did you, soon you're going to be seeing locates on the ground, different
2: gotcha.
3: Colors. You know,
2: I understand.
3: Orange being communications. And as our surveyors go out, they'll be putting these little flags in.
2: Got it.
3: And there's a QR code on the back of that. So you can scan that QR code. And what it's going to do is going to take you to our construction web page. In the construction web page, if you don't have the QR code, you can go to mtasolutions.com. And that's our webpage, and at the very bottom of it, you'll see construction updates. And you click on that, and that takes us to our right-of-way agent, right-of-way page, and it's got a lot of information for people out there, and it shows the majority of our major construction projects that are going on. It's got an interactive map that people can click on.
2: Oh, that's wonderful.
3: And look at their areas, and it has good information as far as what phase of the project are we at. Are we in the planning? Are we in right-of-way? What contractor is going to be out there, whether it's Sturgeon or UTI?
2: Okay.
3: A lot of good information on there.
2: That's really important.
3: And if any of the listeners still want to ask questions, it's nice to talk to somebody about your specific.
2: Absolutely.
3: Yeah, at the very bottom of that page, there's a customer form that you can fill out and submit it, or you can call our right-of-way department, and that's at 761-2510.
2: Okay. Well, thank you. Thank you, Robbie. Cliff, anything to add?
4: I think one of the biggest things, it's one of the biggest challenges we have every year, is just people understanding the difference between, say, in Palmer, the city of Palmer's right-of-way and utility easements.
2: Right.
4: It's once we start, and we've actually started on this project yesterday, putting stakes in the ground.
2: Okay.
4: So the first thing we do is we go out and we actually find every property corner, which that's a good thing for the homeowners too, every property corner without the project. We find it, we actually physically find it, and if it's not there, we get within a couple inches where it actually is. But a lot of people get really surprised when they see that stake 3 feet from their deck, when they think they own all the way to the pavement.
2: We've been down that road.
4: So it's an ongoing, it's a learning thing, and I believe we have a link on the website that takes you to the recorder's office where you can pull up your plat. And see that. A lot of people get a document from their builders when they build a house, and it shows offsets. That's not your plat.
2: Right.
4: The plat is what you need to look off, which shows where the right-of-way is and where the easements live.
2: Yep.
4: So that's probably the hardest thing my surveyors deal with every day of the week.
2: Yeah. When fortunately, in the city of Palmer, there's a building department and an inspector. And whenever you do anything, you have to submit a diagram based on your as-built that shows if you're putting something down, how far away it is from the side, et cetera. And at that point, you begin to note that if you thought the side of your property was one place, but there's a utility easement going through, it's not right there. Yes.
3: And you see that a lot in Eagle River. You see that a lot in the bigger cities, even in downtown in Palmer,
2: right,
3: by the Tsunami Warning Center. I used to live up there about 20-some years ago. And you'll notice some of those houses, the pedestal, like you said, is 3 feet from your corner, your front porch, and you're looking. But people are mowing their grass. They think their lawn is...
2: Well, it's nice to take care of that.
3: It's nice.
2: Yeah. But
3: then they get alarmed when they see utility going in there digging. And that's where we're supposed to go. I mean, if there's a utility easement, we're required to be in the utility easement instead of in the right-of-way. Because the difference in the right-of-way, that's like the Department of Transportation or the Matsubara.
2: Sure, understand.
3: If they upgrade those roads, they have to pay us to move our facilities, which drives the cost of
2: everything
3: our transportation up.
2: Okay. Well, Robbie and Cliff, thank you very much for taking the time to come in. I think you've done a wonderful job of explaining this, and I suspect that we'll drive a few people toward the website and maybe the phones to see what's happening as the summer progresses. Stay well out there.
3: All right. Thank you. Thank you very much.
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2: Mike Malevsky here with Big Cabbage Radio in Palmer, Alaska, and I'm looking forward to this once he has cleaned his hands, because basically the director of public works has so many dirt projects going that he's got to be dirty. So where do we begin, Jude?
3: That's a great question, Mike. Well, first off, thank you again for having me on the show. Always a pleasure. We do have some good projects going on, and I've alluded to a couple of them prior to. One is the Evergreen project, which for most people, I'll point them right to the depot, because that's most people know about the depot. So Evergreen is the road just south of the depot. And what we'll be doing there is we will be taking that road and making it much more pedestrian-friendly and user-friendly.
2: I love it.
3: So we'll actually be cutting the tracks right there, lowering the grade of the road, putting brand new sidewalks.

0: project because it's brand new. And we are looking forward to that. They are scheduled to start any day. So yeah, don't get too excited. There are weight restrictions on the roads right now for movement of heavy equipment. And once those weight restrictions come off, once DOT removes those, then folks will begin to see the movement of heavy equipment in place to start those two road projects right there. Very exciting, Mike.
1: What's your estimate for the restrictions on the road to go away?
0: We do not know. We have been in contact with DOT. We're hopeful within the next week, but this has been such a unique spring that I'm not hedging any bets as to exactly when.
1: Okay. However, we do know that in the center of town, there's been a lot of work going on the last few weeks, a huge amount of dirt that's been moved various places, and I'm talking about the library construction site. Talk about that.
0: That is correct. It is progressing very nicely, and we had the luxury there of that contract was awarded and planned out a long time ago. So the company H5, and they're great to work with, they moved their equipment there, all their earth moving and heavy equipment, prior to weight restrictions coming on. So that's the benefit of what everybody sees right there, that those pieces of equipment were moved prior to. So it is progressing nicely. Lots of earth being moved, lots of activity around the library. And it's an exciting time because once things really heat up with the other road projects, there'll be lots of big iron moving around a little bitty small Palmer.
1: Okay, now let's talk a little bit about all that dirt that was moved. And I say dirt because I saw trucks taking away a lot of what looked like good growing earth and replacing it perhaps with something else. What was that all about for listeners?
0: Well, correct. There needs to be a certain consistency of the dirt to keep it simple.
1: Right.
0: And some of the material that was previously there is not suitable construction grade type material.
1: Okay.
0: So that material gets removed and good material gets put in there. And good can mean many different things. You know, some material, some dirts drain better than others, things like that, just folks to understand. So you always have to bring in good quality construction fill material to be used in projects like this. And that ensures that they last a long time.
1: Right.
0: You use older material sometimes that most times it does not work very well.
1: Okay. So now the impact immediately about that construction was to take out of play for people who used to park in the library parking lot. That's out of there. And when the construction starts with the cross the tracks, particularly there at Evergreen, it's going to require people to drive around differently. Talk a little bit. I know up on the website, I saw some instructions about how you might successfully navigate this new way. But talk a little bit about that.
0: No, good point, Mike. Yeah, and as you mentioned, we have put up maps up on the website, and we will continue to update those as necessary. But right now, so folks who used to use Evergreen or currently use Evergreen as their through traffic point crossing town, they will just have to go one block farther south and do their crossing at Fireweed. Or if their journey brings them to the north of town, then they can continue north through town. So it'll be rerouting of about a block or so where they will have to go around the library, around the construction. So most people, depending on which side of town, they'll either have to, if they're on Dahlia and they want to go south, then they'll take one of the side streets like South Gulcana or North South Streets, I should say, come down to Elmwood or Fireweed and then continue on their way.
1: Okay.
0: Because it'll just be that small portion of Evergreen that'll be closed between South Alaska and South Valley. So it's literally one block. The north-south traffic, South Colony, South Alaska will continue and remain open. It's just that small section there of Evergreen between, as I mentioned, South Alaska and South Valley.
1: Okay, talk about completion dates for Cedar, for Evergreen, and of course, I believe the library is off into next year.
0: Right, the library is a little bit farther out, much farther out. but both

0: Both the Evergreen project and the Cedar project, initially when we were bidding these out, we had a substantial completion of 15 August. Now, that was contingent upon, you know, historically when weight restrictions were off, and we're not even starting a little bit later, until a little bit later this year. And we're flexible with that. But bottom line is they'll be done by, the end of September at the absolute latest.
1: Okay. Well, those are the dirt projects. Is Public Works involved in doing anything else this summer?
0: Yeah, we sure are. And I want to highlight, because, you know, we have a crew led by Tracy Mays and her folks that work for her. So one thing that really brightens up the city annually are the hanging flower baskets that put around town. And we just picked up those flower baskets, and they are currently in Public Works' yard and going through what you would call as a hardening process. Because if they went directly from the greenhouse to hanging, boy, we'd have some unhappy baskets and some unhappy people, because they wouldn't survive. So those will go up in a week or so, actually up. And as I said, that's an awesome beautification project around town. We are also doing a pavement rehabilitation project, and that's in one of the older neighborhoods in town, and that is Valley Trails. And right across the street from basically almost across the street from Palmer High School. That's a real big project that's going on. It's not all the roads, so that we can keep some roads open for traffic and the residents there inside that subdivision. It is a much needed project. Those roads have been neglected, unfortunately, just for years.
1: Got it. Okay.
0: Actually, decades.
1: I know that recently municipality of Anchorage has suggested that there's been an article or two that pointed out that they really have some infrastructure issues that total north of $1 billion of maintenance that probably should be done. And I've been aware that here in the city of Palmer, we have been, for one reason or another, able to do much of that infrastructure. And I'm talking about water and sewer utilities, et cetera. How are we doing at the present time? We still have some areas that need a little work, or what?
0: We do, Mike. And that's a challenge for every single municipality. We do have some older infrastructure. And the challenge is also, it is very, very expensive. And and most folks are aware, water lines, sewer lines tend to be buried alongside or underneath main roads. So what we have been doing is, when we have had a road that needed to be upgraded or major repairs to it, we have been taking those opportunities and fixing water lines and sewer lines.
1: Got it.
0: I do not have, just to be totally transparent, a schedule as to how and when we will get all of them done. But it is something that city employees, the manager on down, are aware of, and we look for opportunities for funding. So, for example, any kind of grants that may be out there, or any kind of water or sewer specific grants for replacement repairs of pipes like that. As you know, Mike, we do have some grants that are going on to upgrade the water system, not so much the lines, but the pumps and the storage capability, because that is more of a need right now than, working on some water lines. And the same thing with on the sewer side of the house, the wastewater. We are to a good point right now where the treatment plant, our utility foreman, Matt, and his crew just have done a phenomenal job getting that system functioning in a tremendous manner. They've
1: got
0: been
1: it.
0: Awesome.
1: Right.
0: We are progressing.
1: Good. Good to hear. Mike Malevsky with Big Cabbage Radio, and I'm speaking with Jude Billifer, Director of Public Works for the City of Palmer. Let's go looking backward a little bit, maybe to forward as well. I know that Public Works had some involvement with helping with the beginning of this season at the Palmer Municipal Golf Course. What's the ongoing relationship between Public Works and that golf course?
0: Well, as you know, Mike, Public Works supports wherever we can around the city.
1: Got it.
0: And that means doing even sometimes odd things. So, yes, we have been working closely with Community Development Department, and helping assist, although in a very small role, because their folks are doing doing a great job over there.
1: Right.
0: So we've things like chipping trees. We have a chipper at Public Works, so we've brought a chipper over there, brought some trailers to help them move around when they took off the covers of the greens, did some dirt work over there for them, leveling out the parts of the driveway and the parking lot there at the golf course. Any those little things, you know, any way that we can with electrical or plumbing, you know, what limited capabilities we have with that.
1: Okay.
0: But always on call to assist and advise, as you know. And is it not something we're taking charge of, but always here to help in any way that we possibly can, or at least guide folks to the expertise that's needed.
1: Got it. Now, I've had an opportunity to interview a couple of engineers from MTA to talk about their ongoing project to provide fiber within the city of Palmer. I know that can be a complicated business because they are able to, in some cases, drill horizontally underneath streets without having to tear them up. But that requires, given all the work they're doing, some coordination with the city. Do you have anything to comment about how that's progressing or what Public Works is involved with?
0: Absolutely. And the work is all done by the various utility companies.
1: Right.
0: So when MTA or GCI or MEA or NSTAR needs to do something, the permits are go through a routing process at the city, and then we are aware of them, and we do our darndest to deconflict usage things. Like, for example, let's say they had to drill underneath or bore underneath one of the roads, and it happened to be at the same time, let's say we had, you know, drive your tractor to work day. Well, we would postpone either when it started or make sure there's a gap there so that the road is still operational. We don't have to close it down.
1: Oh, yes, absolutely. So
0: the coordination is there. Again, they're very good at doing their projects, and we have very little involvement other than awareness, giving a permit to be there, verifying that there were, you know, the necessary easements in place for which they needed to do their work. And it's a good effort between all the entities involved.
1: Got it. Okay. Well, I've asked a lot of questions. You've talked about a lot of stuff, but is there anything else that listeners should know about that you'd like to share at this time?
0: Well, we are doing everything we can to get rid of this spring and bring in some warmer weather.
1: Okay.
0: I'm not being very successful, though.
1: Well, I happen to be very successful, Jude, and I don't know. All you have to do is get on a jet plane, fly about 4,000 miles, and you could be sitting as I am, where it's approximately, you know, it's cooler now. It's evening where I am, so it's only 86 degrees.
0: Oh, my gosh. I don't know what I think I'd go into shock, Mike, if I had to go.
1: Yeah. Well,
0: our temps right here at 86. Well,
1: my understanding is that you're being somewhat successful in bringing the temperatures up into the upper 50s at least, so that
0: that's right.
1: When we return this weekend, we won't be totally shocked with what's happening.
0: Yeah. Mike, I do have a good one to share that this is, I know you are well aware of this, but there's a project that the borough solicited to DOT. This was a couple years ago and it was approved.
1: Okay.
0: It was a transportation alternative program, and that was a pathway. And it was originally proposed along Outer Springer, but then through discussions and negotiations, it got moved to encompass the rail spur that the city owns.
1: Yep.
0: Yeah, well, all of the agreements were finally signed for that project.
1: Wow.
0: They were signed last week. So now everything's done from that perspective. Now it's just a matter of the planners will start doing their thing at DOT, because it will be constructed by DOT.
1: They I love it.
0: Supervise. But that is now officially in progress.
1: I applaud that. It's always been interesting to, I use that term loosely, to say walk or ride a bike out to the fairgrounds and deal with the Springer section there. And this will make it a lot better. Yeah. Okay.
0: Oh, it will. And it'll keep people off of that main road. It'll be a fabulous project once it's done. It absolutely will.
1: Okay. Well, Jude, once again, thank you very much. I look forward to hearing from you in maybe another month's time, and we'll be talking about all the success that's happened.
0: Absolutely, Mike, and safe travels to you. And as I previously said, always a pleasure to chat with you.
1: Thank you. Bye-bye. Stay well.
0: Bye.
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1: It's time for page two, news that might not make the front page for Friday, May 29th, 2026. The Matsuburo School Board honored 83 district retirees at the start of their work session on Wednesday. The retirees had a combined total of 1,584 years of service. The boardroom was packed with the retirees and their families and friends. A slideshow celebrated each retiree with their photo, career highlights, and years of service. Superintendent Randy Traney called each retiree forward by name. School Board President Kathy McCollum greeted each of them with a certificate. Several longtime employees drew cheers and applause from the crowd. The board members discuss issues at work sessions. They vote on the issues at regular board meetings. The issues that followed the celebration of the retirees were serious. Board members tackled the budget and the hard choices ahead. They must solve a $28 million budget deficit and plan for an $18 million state contribution that may or may not arrive. They looked at two budget scenarios, one with the $18 million state contribution approved by the legislature and one without it. Superintendent Traney reminded the board that the money is subject to the governor's veto, and the track record is not great for receiving the funds. The governor has vetoed four education funding bills since taking office. The $18 million would cover everything from charter school costs and student transportation to rebuilding district financial reserves if it arrives. 30 classroom teaching positions are on the chopping block if the governor vetoes the funds. The board then addressed the buildings left empty by the closure of three schools. Glacier View School will become a community center. The Larson Elementary School building will become the new home of Birch Tree Charter School. The picture for Birch Tree is complicated, though. Voters approved a $26 million bond to build a new school for Birch Tree. However, the borough has delayed releasing the bonds for sale due to budget pressures. It has up to 5 years to do so. To complicate things, the lease for Birch Tree's current site expires this year. Under state law, charter schools have the right to occupy vacant district buildings. So, the Waldorf-inspired school will begin moving into the vacated Larson building by August 1st. Options for the Meadow Lakes Elementary School building are under discussion. The board continued work on the proposed school safety and security policy. It would allow trained and certified volunteer staff to carry concealed weapons on school grounds. The board is working through legal, insurance, and law enforcement details. And the community remains divided on the proposal. The policy is expected to come up for a vote at the regular meeting on June 3rd. It was a night that moved from celebration to hard choices, and the Matsuburo School District faces more hard choices ahead. Page 2 airs weekdays at 7 a.m., 9 a.m., 11:50 a.m., and 6 p.m. It is also posted on BigCabbageRadio.org, Facebook, and Nextdoor. 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This Page 2 article was reported by Emily Forstner and produced by yours truly, Lee Henriksen. If you have an idea for a Page 2 topic, please email us at page2@radiofreepalmer.org. That's it for today and the news on Page 2 on Friday, May 29th, 2026.
2: Hello, everyone, and welcome to this introduction to this week's podcast, a slightly new format now. My friend David Horton is going to be hosting the program, not always, but a great deal of the time. Welcome, David, and we're glad to have you. Let's talk a little bit about this program. So this was your idea, and I liked it very much, that the Late Show program with Stephen Colbert was going off the air, that it's become the source of a lot of national conversation and controversy, and we all wanted to know how he was going to go out. And so I stayed up longer than I normally do. I don't normally watch the Late Show, but I watched it and was thrilled by some of it, particularly Sir Paul McCartney, one of my life's heroes. I thought he went out with great grace. I think the program we did today ties it into Jefferson's view of discourse in a free society and also Mark Twain's view that laughter is our only tool.
3: First, I want to say thank you so much for having me on board as a team member for the program. And I think the podcast provides us an opportunity to talk about moments in American life. And this was a moment last night. I think there was a ton of attention. I haven't seen the ratings yet, but I'll be interested to see how many people checked out what was happening just because it was a big thing going on. It was a news story. It was an event. I particularly love talking about it, and I wanted to talk about this in this program because of your experience with Mr. Colbert and the things that had happened. And I love how you talked about your time 20 years ago on the Colbert Report and how cool that was. But I love tying in those things to give it context, because Mr. Jefferson does such a great job in helping us understand more about this. And then you take that and give us a little bit different lens to say, well, this is what Jefferson said, but this is what Jefferson actually did.
2: Yeah, there's that gap. So just a couple of quick things, David, and welcome to everybody. And please sign up for our newsletter. It's free at ltamerica.org. A lot of programs are coming, including one on the Beatles, featuring Sir Paul McCartney in January at Locksaw Lodge. So there are lots of things to sign up for. And you want to, if you want to contribute to this program, we love it. But just this, I think that, you know, we have the three branches of government. The idea is that they will check and balance each other, judicial versus executive versus legislative, and that's all from Montesquieu and baked into the heart of our Constitution. Well, then you have the fourth estate, which is the news, and they have play an essential role in a free society, even though they're not in the Constitution. Their rights are protected in the First Amendment, but there's no constituted place for a free press. There's no Article 4 after the legislative, executive, and judicial for the free press. And then add a fifth now, which is satire. And satire is so essential. I mean, we're living through one of the most nerve-wracking times in American history. People are just on edge. I mean, we're frightened about the future of this project, America. And we're in a war that people don't understand, and gas is enormously expensive. Comedy, satire play an essential role in helping people process and laugh through their tensions. That's a form of catharsis, and it's a really important one. So I'm all for this. I think this is great. I think if we rewrite the Constitution, we should say satire is fine. Satire is okay. Satire is essential to the human project.
3: I think what you do with this program helps us to think through things and move through it. So I'm excited that we were able to have this discussion. I think it turned out to be a pretty cool show.
2: Good show. And I thought that the final episode of Late Show was a pretty good show.
3: And here we go.
2: All right, let's go to the show.
3: Hello and welcome to Listening to America with Clay Jenkinson. I'm your host, David Horton. In this edition, we take a look at freedom of speech, political satire, and comedy and power. Freedom of speech is, of course, a core American value, but in these times, it can feel more threatened than ever before. We have a time-traveling correspondent in the third president of the United States, Mr. Thomas Jefferson, and he will be joining us to help examine these topics and to get deeper into the core value of freedom of speech. Mr. President, thank you so much for joining us today.
2: Good day to you, citizen.
3: What did the founders mean by freedom of speech when they established that? Can you give us a frame of reference?
2: I should say, first of all, that I was not one of the makers of the Constitution, and I was not one of the authors of the Bill of Rights. I was in Europe at the time, in France. I corresponded with my closest friend, James Madison, sent him books as he was preparing for the Philadelphia Convention. There was a secrecy rule in Philadelphia, as you know, so I wasn't aware of what they had accomplished until it was over. And then in September of 1787, I got three copies of it by different hands. These are all hand-copied, of course. Dr. Franklin, my good friend, George Washington, the presiding officer of the convention, and James Madison. And I will say that I was really disappointed with the new Constitution because it did not contain a Bill of Rights. They left Philadelphia without enshrining the rights of man, which I think is unconscionable. I was only really angry a couple of times in the course of my life, and I suppose I was on this occasion, sir. I wrote to Mr. Madison and said, what every people on earth has a right to expect against its government is a Bill of Rights. This can never be left to inference. It's not implied in this or any other constitution. It must be spelled out in plain English. And any constitution that does not contain a charter of the rights of man is, in my opinion, void under natural law. He was not entirely convinced. He had a number of concerns about a Bill of Rights, and some of them, I think, had validity. But in the end, he was persuaded, not just by me, but by his constituents and by the very strong anti-federalist movement that occurred when the Constitution was published. So he agreed to bring a set of possible rights to the first Congress of the United States and did. They debated them very briefly. They really regarded this almost as a sort of boilerplate, as almost a sop to the people who were concerned about the strength of the new government. 12 of his proposed amendments were promulgated to the people. 10 were ratified on December 15th, 1791. They're the Bill of Rights. Now, the First Amendment wasn't always the First Amendment. So in other words, it's not primary. It doesn't have any primacy. It's just the first. In fact, he had lumped a whole series of these propositions into, I think, his Fourth Amendment. But it should be first in the minds and the hearts of the people, because when the mind is free, all other freedoms will occur. But when the mind is held in contempt, when it's censored, when it's punished, when it's intimidated, when it's criminalized, then all other freedoms cease to matter. And so this is one of the central propositions of the Enlightenment. The Enlightenment was the liberation of humankind from feudalism and superstition and the mistakes of the past. And one of the first things we all realized was there has to be vigorous, rigorous debate, and that bad ideas need to be part of it as well as good ideas, that nonsense should be published as well as great sense and truth, that the science and superstition should both compete in a free marketplace of ideas. And it's my opinion, sir, that when there is a free exchange of ideas, the truth will prevail in the end. There are moments when you worry about the triumph of the truth, but I find no example in history where in a free exchange of ideas, truth does not drive out nonsense.
3: To that extent, I've heard often that freedom of speech didn't necessarily mean freedom from consequence related to that speech. Can you address that a little bit?
2: Well, there's treasonous speech, of course, and that has to be checked. So if, for example, I know where the British Army is going to attack tomorrow, and I publish that in my newspaper, I have committed a grave crime against the security of my nation. So we outlaw certain types of that sort of speech. It's very important to avoid, if possible, prior restraint. Prior restraint is often abused, but that's an example. Another example is malicious libel. So I can say of you that you are such and such. If it's true, the courts will probably side with me, even if it's pretty critical. But if it's malicious and false, that can be prosecuted and damages can be assessed. Mr. Hamilton actually played a role in all of that, in making truth a standard. Before that, truth wasn't a standard. If it was malicious, that was enough to get you convicted. He, in a famous case in New York, argued that truth should be a defense, and I agree with that. But when there is deep, unfair mischaracterization for the purpose of vilifying another human being, that person has certain rights to redress of that grievance. But those are about the only situations, in my view, when free speech should be curtailed.
3: How does the press, how does satire play into this? Because there is a long history throughout the ages of people expressing their opinion and thought through humor, through comedy, through different articles. How does that play into this role of free speech?
2: Humor, satire, irony, these are tools of the search for truth. I think of, for example, Jonathan Swift, who wrote Gulliver's Travels. He was one of the greatest satirists ever. And he criticized the British Parliament by way of placing it in a fictional land, the Lilliputians or the Brobdingnagians. And in doing so, he changed names, but he kept most of the parliamentary debates that he was satirizing. This protected him from the very vicious court system of England. People need to know that in England, you could be prosecuted, thrown in jail, have your ears lopped off for basic criticisms of the government. Thomas Paine fled to this country because he was being harried for criticizing the government of Great Britain. So our standards in America of free speech are not unique, because they were born in Magna Carta, they were born in the British Bill of Rights, but they weren't enforced in Britain until very late in the game. And even now, I believe in your time, Britain has a weaker standard of free speech than the people of the United States. So we're lucky we were born in the Enlightenment. If we had been born 50 years sooner or 50 years later, it would have been quite a different social compact. So I was satirized all the time. There were squibs, poems, prose satires, some of it vicious, some of it very exceedingly personal and mean-spirited. And I hated it. I'm a very thin-skinned man. I would rather be at Monticello, minding my own business. I didn't seek public life. Public life, in a sense, sought me because it was a revolutionary moment. I retire from conflict. I'm a conflict avoider. I'm a harmony obsessive. I said, always take things by their smooth handle. And I did not realize when this began how vicious things could get. But I was accused of crimes that I can't even imagine, much less have committed. I was accused of being an atheist, which I am not. I was accused of beating and raping slaves, which of course is absurd. I was accused of almost every crime that humans can be accused of by people that don't know even slightly what they're talking about. And believe me, this hurts. It's deeply wounding. It made me want to flee to Monticello. It made me want to say, you obviously don't need me as a national leader if this is the price of that leadership. I believe that a public figure has a certain right to privacy, that there should be a wall of separation between one's public character and one's private life. And I don't like the salaciousness of the press. But if you decide that you can't accept it, then you must retire to private life. If you try to strike back using the law, you have failed the most important of all tests in freedom. Or let me put it this way. The First Amendment doesn't mean anything if it only protects polite speech. Its importance is when it protects salacious speech, or when it embodies criticism of the government, or it criticizes the public character of our public figures, or is obscene. And you have to swallow hard and accept it, because any other path besides retirement to private life is one that will, in the end, make your culture insupportable. And so I guess I can summarize by saying free speech is so important that you had better have a thick skin, or you had better stay and live under your vine and fig tree at Mount Vernon or Monticello. George Washington was so angry about some of the press during my time as a cabinet minister in his government. I was the Secretary of State, that he would come in and take a newspaper by one of his detractors and just wave it around. And he was capable of volcanic moments of anger. Not I. I'm a stoic. I can keep control of my passions better than he could when he got really upset. But, you know, here's the greatest man in America, maybe the greatest man in history, being accused of all sorts of nonsense. And you have to take it if you want to live in a free society.
3: We're having a wonderful conversation on this edition of Listening to America with the third president of the United States, Thomas Jefferson. Mr. President, thank you so much for that insight. Do you think that the founders anticipated that our culture would evolve to the point where politics and entertainment would be so intertwined as they are in modern life?
2: No. And when we talked about free speech in my time, we were essentially talking about public speech, political speech. We had no idea how far you would take private speech. I think of many of the founding fathers, the most libertarian among them, say Thomas Paine, he was even to the left of me on this subject. If he could see what passes for discourse in your time, the vulgarity, the sexuality, the innuendo, the lowness of it all, the salaciousness, the deep irresponsibility, the frivolousness of it, the self-indulgence of it, the lack of any grounding in fact or evidence, I think any of the founding fathers would despair. We had no idea how far you would take this. I think one of the things that I like to remind you of is that when the First Amendment was debated in Congress, it was a very brief debate because this was thought to be sort of throwaway language just to please the anti-federalists. I don't think the founding fathers had any idea how absolute or nearly absolute the First Amendment would become. And I think if they had known what your time would look like, they might have put in some controls. I'm glad they didn't, but none of us could have anticipated the utter vulgarity of your era.
3: We need to take a quick break, but when we return, more with President Jefferson, freedom of speech, and political comedy. 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

0: Welcome back to Listening to America with Clay Jenkinson. I'm your host, David Horton, and today we're having a conversation with President Thomas Jefferson to discuss freedom of speech, political satire, and power in politics. Mr. President, thank you so much for laying out the expectation of what the founders thought free speech would be like. One of the things that has occurred over the last 250 years has been the evolution of political comedy. And I know there was some in your time, mostly in the form of political cartoons and pamphlets and poems and things like that. Can you speak to the fact that there were comedic tools, there was irony, there were jokes related to politics during your time? Can you speak to the role of comedy in politics?
1: Well, we did not have a White House Correspondents' Dinner where the president had to sit and listen to a comedian vilify him or make fun of him. That might have been interesting. I believe that humor is an important human tool, and it's a tool of progress, and it's a tool of justice, actually. I'm one of the least humorous people who ever lived. I'm a very earnest man. I was easily amused or bemused, but I wasn't ever funny. Now, if you want to talk about humor, you need to contact my friend Mr. Madison, because he, quite a funny fellow. I did not hear this much because he was pretty careful around me, but I'm told that at his dinner parties at Montpelier or in the White House, he would frequently, after the ladies had been removed and the wine began to pour, he would tell what in your time, I suppose, would be called dirty jokes. I don't think he ever did that in my presence, but he enjoyed a certain dark humor. And of course, humans are always drawn to the things we don't really want to talk much about. And this is a really important point to me. I don't want to get lost on your question about satire and humor, but I belong to the school that says that we are animals, but we should always try to graduate beyond our animal nature. So our dance was the minuet, which is stylistic, it's mathematical, there isn't a lot of touch. There's a certain beauty and gracefulness in it. That's dance. And think of dance in your time at a club. In my opinion, that's barbarism. Music. I could hardly come to terms with Beethoven. Too wild for me. Mozart was a little much at times, but I belong to the school of Haydn and Bach. I want the music of the spheres. I want it to lift humanity. Buildings. The buildings on the university campus at Charlottesville are meant to lift the students to a higher aesthetics. And so I'm always looking for a way in grammar, in punctuation, in discourse and syntax, in public discourse, in public buildings, in our amusements, to emphasize the grace and beauty of the human condition rather than that part of it which sometimes touches on bestiality. And Jonathan Swift was the great champion of this because he understood that we are both of these things. And he, in his satires, often takes us right into the gutter of our bestiality. And he somehow found that amusing. And I'm a little squeamish about all of that, but I'm aware of his capacity as a satirist. He was filled with what he called savage indignation. I have no savage indignation. I'm a cheerful man. I was satirized all the time. So as president particularly, there are cartoons, not quite the cartoons that you have, but there were political cartoons, and they were very texty by your standards. But I remember one where I'm actually seen throwing up, and there's a prairie dog in it because I was a big champion of the prairie dog that Lewis and Clark sent back from North Dakota. And it was about the Louisiana Purchase. And, you know, you sort of have to have been there. These aren't cartoons that transcend time very well. But I remember such cartoons, and I found them amusing because, you know, they're meant to be both funny and serious at the same time. That's the nature of humor. So those cartoons would be brought to me from time to time. I didn't seek them out, and we didn't have any archival system for such things. I did keep a little notebook of the worst things ever said about me and bound it together around 1818. And my children and grandchildren found that a little bit amusing. But it wasn't that I wanted to dwell there, but I was aware that I was a controversial figure. I'm a small-D Democrat. Most of the people of my time were aristocrats and did not believe in the people were up to it. So I took a lot of heat there. And, of course, then there was the very personal stuff. Atheism, You know, I had said in Notes on Virginia that whether you believe in one God or 20 or none at all, neither picks my pocket nor breaks my leg. That sentence probably did me more damage in the course of my career than any other sentence I ever wrote, because it seemed like this was the statement of an infidel or a scoffer. I am not. I make no effort to adjust anybody else's religious views, and I honor anybody's sensibility as long as it's sincere. And then, of course, there's the question of Sally Hemings. First comes out in 1802, James Callender, someone that I knew well and had actually supported in some limited ways. That was too much for me. But what do you do? I never responded to it. I absolutely refused to take the bait. And I said it's like the classical myth of Hercules and Hydra. Hydra was a many-headed serpent. As he cut off one head, two more would spring up. And so it never ends. It only gets worse. And so I thought the best thing to do was just to be silent and stoical and hope that it would go away sooner under such circumstances. But it was deeply, I mean, profoundly humiliating and embarrassing to me to have the national press, which was in a very preliminary stage then, but there were papers all over, and a few of them had some national pretensions, to have my sex life, if you want to call it that, explored, vilified, satirized by people who had never been to Virginia, didn't know me from John Adams. That was very hard for me. And of course, I thought of my daughter, Martha, and how that must affect her. And then there's more agreeable humor. For example, John Quincy Adams did not like me very much. His father and I had some tough moments. John Quincy Adams did not forgive me the way his father did. And when Lewis and Clark made their famous journey to the West, he wrote a really funny poem about it and said, what's the big deal? He went all the way out and all the way back. And it just, mountains of pure salt and pygmies and woolly mammoths and all of my sort of fantasies about the West were satirized. I found that amusing. I didn't mind that a bit. But then another poet, an Irish poet, wrote about Dusky Sally and my harem at Monticello, and I did not find that even slightly amusing, even though it was in the form of a squib or a poem. So I'm the wrong person for this. You know, there are people who are thick-skinned. I am not one of them. And I was so tempted to do something about it, couldn't. My second inaugural address, I actually wrote about this and said, during the course of this administration, the battery of the opposition has been focused on me in some really appalling ways that I find denigrating to the very business of our republic. But there have been no prosecutions. I did, I must admit, say to the governor of Pennsylvania that a few state prosecutions would not greatly offend me, but nothing at the national level.
0: Do you think there is a role in humor checking power? Do you think that's appropriate, removing yourself, Mr. President, from the line of fire, so to speak, and removing yourself from the situation? Do you think there's a role for the check on power?
1: Certainly. I think Swift is a perfect example. So he's an example of severe satire in Britain. Spent most of his life in Ireland, but he was essentially British. Then there were Addison and Steele, and they were very graceful, light satire. Alexander Pope, for the most part, was light satire. Pope, in the end of his life, got a little more severe. He wrote an epic poem called The Dunciad, in which he listed all the people that he most despised in the world. I think there is a role for this. And I think if you can't take a little humor, you probably are in the wrong business. You need to be a blacksmith or a farmer, if that's the case. It comes with the territory. And I think it can have a reforming quality. So, for example, you probably know that Swift was a champion of the beleaguered people of Ireland who had been terribly colonized by the British. He wrote a famous essay called A Modest Proposal, in which he said, since the British are kind of eating up the people of Ireland anyway, how about just start raising babies for sale? We'll just sell them as food. And it's a brilliant, powerful satire. And it probably did more good in shaming the British about their treatment of the people of Ireland than any purely political pamphlet could have done. It's chillingly funny. I urge everyone to read it. At the end of his life, Benjamin Franklin, one of the last things he did was to write about slavery, because he was a lifetime opponent of slavery, of course. And he wrote this, but he put it in the world of the North African Islamists. So he was accusing them of crimes against humanity by the way they enslaved what they called infidels. Of course, he didn't really want to talk about Islam at all. He was talking about American slavery. But in doing this, he gave the people a chance to squirm less. It wasn't a direct assault. There was not much aggression in Franklin. And so he had a playful approach to these things, and his playful approach was nevertheless deeply serious. That is, I think, an excellent use of humor and satire to reform a civilization.
0: I think you're exactly right, sir. I believe that often humor can be a doorway to allow people to consider something they wouldn't consider if it comes in a very dry, serious, debate-oriented, lecture-oriented type fashion. I think that's a challenge. Now, one question I do have, and you've mentioned how thin-skinned you felt during your lifetime, Mr. President. Does satire encourage civic engagement, or does it risk making politics feel like they're combative or performative?
1: Well, people are going to say what they're going to say in a free society. That's the glory of having a First Amendment. People feel empowered to speak up, and they know that in most circumstances they will be protected, no matter how objectionable the people in power find their utterances. That's the purpose of the First Amendment. I think this is really important in a free society. Much of it is misguided. Much of it is without basis in fact. People are misinformed. People have strange notions that they have not worked out. Some people have free-floating aggression. Some people are just angry people, or they're just corrosive personalities. I've known many of these. And you may as well put them in a menagerie, because this is what humans are capable of, and there's no stopping it. And if you're in a nation like France before the revolution, you can punish free speech. Voltaire, for example, one of the greatest of all the philosophes, was beaten up on the street by thugs of an aristocrat that he had satirized, only satirized. And yet he was beaten severely on the streets of Paris for speaking out. Rousseau was banished from France and from Switzerland for whole sections of his life. Paine had to flee Great Britain because he was fleeing just ahead of the law enforcement. And none of these would even register in your time as serious. During the Sedition Act under the Adams administration, a law that belonged in the 9th or 10th century, it was illegal to criticize the Adams administration. And several people did go to jail for saying things that in your time wouldn't even be regarded as rude. And so these rights that we have are important, but they don't self-sustain. We have to commit ourselves to them, and we have to follow what Voltaire is said to have said. I'm sure you've heard this, but Voltaire is said to have said, "Madam, I disagree with what you say, but I shall defend to the death your right to say it." That's the standard. That should be the standard of every free society. That should be the standard of the United States. It's my standard, even though I cringe and blush at some of the things that were thrown my way. But the minute you withdraw from that standard, you are on the road to autocracy. I repeat, the minute you give in to your desire for retribution or revenge, or try to parade your self-righteousness, or to refuse to be criticized, then you're no longer living in a free society, and you're on the road to autocracy. And it's a very easy thing to do, because political leaders often do terrible things, and they offend whole sections of the community, and people will speak out. And when they speak out, that person very rarely looks in that mirror and says, "I'll take that criticism seriously. Perhaps I need to reform my behavior." Normally, there's a desire for revenge.
0: I think that's the difficult part about it, is how is it addressed from the seats of power? How is it viewed by those in control of the mechanism for the speech to take place, whether it be a newspaper, in your time, or in my time, broadcast or other ways of disseminating to the public? What do you think the correct role of helping people understand more about speech and about satire would be as we move forward in an enlightened society? How can it be deployed appropriately?
1: Well, you need to teach the classics of satire, going back to Juvenal and Horace in the Roman world. Juvenal was the more severe satirist, and Horace was the more genial, but they're amongst the greatest satirists ever. And if you read them, you will find them very amusing and often laugh out loud. Samuel Johnson was a satirist in Britain. I've spoken of Swift and others. So there's that. If you're well grounded in the humanities, you're going to understand the importance of satire and humor in all human situations. We also need to read about the First Amendment. We need to read about the history of free speech, and especially the history of the abuse of free speech, not just in the United States, but elsewhere. And we have had some, including the notorious sedition law of 1798 in the U.S., and I understand you've had some other episodes in your history. So people need to inform themselves, because everyone likes the idea of free speech as a kind of an abstraction, but when you get down to actual situations, it becomes more complex and more difficult. And people, I think, are unaware of how important it is to champion free speech no matter what. I can tell you one brief story. When Alexander von Humboldt was with me in Washington, D.C., he came to visit me after his many years in Mexico and South America, and he said he wanted to come meet the American exemplar of the Enlightenment before he went back to Berlin. And so he came to Washington and spent about a week, I think, and I had him to the White House a few times and so on. He was there one day waiting because I was in a meeting or something, and he found on the

0: and I think fundamental violation of the principle of freedom. But if you want to survive being a public figure, you need to just find something else to think about. And I just refused to. And I'll tell you what I said to one of my granddaughters. I said, they don't know who I am. They've never met me. They're projecting their aggressions on an imaginary figure they think is me, but they don't know me. If they knew me, they probably wouldn't write this way or talk this way. They certainly wouldn't talk this way in my presence. So they're not really talking about me. They're projecting something to an imaginary Jefferson. And so I can't take that very seriously. Now, if John Adams writes it, I've got to take that seriously because he knows me. Or if Madison did it, or Monroe, or Patrick Henry, whom I did not very much like. If there's somebody that I know and that person has credibility in American life and that person has contributed to the success of our republic and they write about me, I may not like it, I may not accept it, but I can't dismiss it. But you don't want to dwell there. My view is when I was accused of being an atheist, I thought, well, let them examine my life. Examine my actual life. I believe I'm more of a Christian than any doctrinal argument could ever address, because the test of a man's religion is not in his doctrine. The test of a man's religion is in his behavior. And I said, I feel that these people who want to criticize me are living in an imaginary world. And if I let myself be tripped up by that, then I would not have written the Declaration of Independence. I would not have created the University of Virginia. I would not have bought the Louisiana Purchase and many other things that I was able to do because I was able to look beyond that criticism.
1: Mr. President, thank you so much. This has been an incredible and enlightening discussion. We are so appreciative of your time. We do need to take a break. This is Listening to America. Welcome back to Listening to America. We are joined now by humanities scholar and my good friend, Clay Jenkinson, after a very spirited discussion with President Jefferson about free speech, political satire, and poking fun at power. How are you, my friend?
0: Well, Mr. Jefferson had strong views of this, and as usual with Jefferson, he says some of the best things about every subject involving human rights and liberty. He is the best defender of the First Amendment in our history. He's the best defender of the separation of church and state. In fact, he gave us the phrase wall of separation between church and state in January 1802. He is the author of American Exceptionalism, of course, the Declaration of Independence and its famous 35 words in the preamble. On slavery, Jefferson can be quoted as the most articulate anti-slave voice of his times. It's amazing how often Jefferson sort of writes the language of aspiration for a new republic in America, sings the song of agriculture, sings the song of the American West, talks about human capacity to govern themselves, that humans are up to it. No other founding father can write or talk like that. That's Jefferson. And yet, in almost all of these categories, Jefferson's actual behavior behind the screen of wonderful idealistic rhetoric is a little concerning. So, for example, I said this as Jefferson, but we didn't really go into it, that he writes about this in the second inaugural address when he says the engines of hate have been leveled at me, but, you know, we're above that and so on. That's the price of freedom. But then he's writing to Governor McKean of Pennsylvania and saying, you know, well, it wouldn't be right for the national government to prosecute some of these horrible, irresponsible scribblers, but it wouldn't greatly bother me if there were a few wholesome state prosecutions. And behind his screen of abolition is a man who bought and sold humans all of his life, and so on. And this is the Jefferson problem. We located it, David, in slavery, where it's at its most important, its most morally repugnant. But it's true of a range of things in Jefferson, and this is what frustrated his friends and offended his enemies, that he's always the most high-minded person in every situation. But that doesn't mean that he's a perfect human being, and he often appears to be inconsistent or maybe even a hypocrite. So he's pretty strong on the First Amendment, stronger than most. But he did have a really thin skin, as almost every president or U.S. senator or governor has.

0: So the trouble for biographers and lovers of Jefferson is that we cherish his capacity to understand what's at stake and to envision a great new republic unprecedented in the history of the human project. And yet there is this gap, sometimes small, sometimes large, between what he could express for us and then what John Adams would say is the regular old business of human nature, that humans are humans no matter where they grew up. Adams' view was that the greatest human urge was the urge for distinction, that humans liked hierarchical systems, especially if they could put themselves on the top in some way. And Jefferson did not really want to believe that, and yet he lived it. I mean, he lived like a sultan. So this is really the reason why Jefferson is not riding as high today as he once did, because we now know too much.
1: But isn't that also sort of the story of America, the American ideal that Jefferson so wonderfully espoused and articulated is what so much is based on, but our actual execution has been less than ideal. And that's the big challenge as Americans.
0: Right. So this is, I don't want to get lost on the question of the First Amendment and the things we're talking about today, but I do think that you're absolutely onto it, David, that America is having this crisis of identity because before, say, 1960, the establishment of historians and writers seldom looked at the grim inconsistencies of American life. Or to put it more simply, they had a very white Eurocentric point of view. And they didn't think much about slaves or black people. They didn't think much about Hispanic people or people on the borders. They didn't really even think that much about women. They were sort of cheerfully living in what we would now call a white supremacist world. I don't think that's a fair characterization of it, but one in which when Jefferson and others speak of mankind, they're basically speaking of white men like themselves, and somehow that their universal propositions doesn't quite bleed over to those other populations that are still part of our demographics. Well, since the 1960s, all of the people that were not included in the self-congratulatory American paradigm have had their documents examined, their voices are heard, their plight has been registered. In fact, it's been registered emphatically by a new group of historians that are not bound to those old principles, those old approaches. And that now makes it impossible for us to look at our 250-year history without some gulping and some swallowing hard, because it's not always a pretty picture. And I think this is what we're wrestling with as we go forward. Can we ever become a more perfect union? Can we ever live up to the principles of the preamble of the Declaration of Independence? I'm a Jeffersonian. I say yes. If we would step up and really try to be our best selves and our best republic, we could do it. But you have to stop letting people be cronyist and corrupt and self-serving and demagogic. And you have to hold them accountable, our leaders. And I'm not just talking about the President of the United States, the Supreme Court, state legislators, governors, diplomats, senators, representatives, cabinet officials, public figures of all sort. We have to hold them accountable to the principles of a republic. And my goodness, we are not doing that. We are absolutely not doing that. But more importantly, David, we have to hold ourselves accountable. We can't expect to demand virtue in our system unless we show it ourselves. And we've slipped. We're complacent. We're fabulously wealthy. We have got to reinvigorate the system from you and from me up. And if we don't, we will lose the republic. And I think it can be said, I hate to say this, on the eve of the 250th birthday of the United States, we may have already lost the republic. We may now have a kind of semi-democratic, oligarchical system with strong centralized power and a world empire that we don't like really to acknowledge. But I think that it's quite accurate and pretty disappointing to say that if we think we're a republic, that's just empty noise, because a republic is characterized by a commitment to virtue that I don't see as a widespread entity or quality in American life. Or to put it differently, think of the 435 members of Congress. I'm sure there are some really good ones, David, but name 10 who show civic virtue.
1: I agree. I think you're exactly right. And to that point, in bringing it back to our subject for today, Freedom of speech, political satire, political comedy is one of the ways that we help hold some of those folks in power to accountability. Where do you think we are with that in our country right now? Where are we in terms of the quality of freedom of speech and the use of satire and comedy to be able to frame the discussion, to use all those tools to address power and to hold people in power accountable?
0: I think America is a wonderfully irreverent country, and I think that our practical freedom of expression is almost infinite. I don't think the Founding Fathers could have envisioned the amount of assault on major figures, establishment policies, politicians of the sort we don't really admire. I mean, this is astonishingly free society. If you go to Facebook or Instagram or op-ed pieces, it's amazing what is permissible in a truly free society. We are. And it's wonderful. What's missing, in my opinion, in other words, so I think we, you know, we see an act of censorship or political pressure on an individual or an entity, and they're very upsetting, especially now what this administration has done to universities and to major media and so on. But there comes with this breathtaking freedom that we have. I mean, just to all of our listeners, you could write almost anything you want within an hour of listening to this program on social media and be unscathed. You can write almost anything you want, and it will be okay in this late capitalist American world. But with that freedom, which is huge and bewildering, I think, to any member of the founding generation, comes a sense of civic responsibility. For Jefferson, here's what that civic responsibility looks like, David. You need to try to pull the different threads of America into a common understanding and a common set of principles. You need to listen to your opponents and try to understand what parts of their view you can respect and what parts you might even incorporate into your own worldview. You need to seek unity and harmony. This only works with compromise. I've just been reading this morning about the decision to locate the national capital on the Potomac, when Jefferson had a famous dinner party in which Madison and Hamilton kind of worked this out. And it was a compromise. Hamilton wanted something about the national debt, and the Southerners wanted the capital in the Upper South, and they hammered it out. And everyone said it was a horrible bargain, and Jefferson pretended that he had been duped and so on and so forth. That's how politics works. But they cut the deal. You cut compromises. This system cannot work by majoritarianism. And when it's the kind of majoritarianism that we have today, where you take no prisoners, you just roll over the other side. You pass a national health care plan that's 1/7 of the economy without a single Republican vote. Well, guess what? You're going to have some trouble making that a consensus view of the country. So both parties do it. The party in power today is the Republican Party, and they have ridden roughshod not only over the other party, but over the other branches. They have rubber stamped the current president's political agenda, even when it's at its most problematic. And so we are missing this idea that America only works when you use your freedoms to create civil responsibilities. And I think that until we understand this again, that here's Jefferson, every difference of opinion is not a difference of principle. We have called by different names men of the same principle. We are all, he said, Republicans and Federalists. We are all Republicans. We are all Democrats. We are all progressives. We are all conservatives. Nobody could make that statement today. Every difference of opinion is not a difference of principle, because there are hundreds of people in power who think that a difference of opinion is the words of your enemy.
1: We're recording this program just hours after Late Show with Stephen Colbert concluded its series run. And there are many who say that was politically motivated because of his criticism of the administration and figures within it, because of the criticism of policies. Then there are others. This morning, an opinion piece in USA Today, Stephen Colbert helped ruin late night comedy. Plenty of Americans enjoy political comedy, but Stephen Colbert's increasingly partisan style reflected a broader shift that made late-night television angrier, narrower, and less culturally relevant. I think that's an interesting concept. What are your thoughts about that?
0: Well, I think that comedy is corrosive and transgressive, and that's the nature of it, number one. Number two, whatever party is in power, there will be comedians or satirists who will vilify that party. So it works both ways. And this is probably good. This is like another kind of check against power, is to ridicule it, is to fault it and squeeze comic possibilities out of it. So I think that's part of it, you know, and I remind you of my friend what Mark Twain said. He said the human race has only one really effective weapon, and that is laughter. Against the assault of laughter, nothing can stand. So that's how I see it. So, you know, Stephen Colbert is within his rights to turn a late night television show into essentially a series of comic assaults on the current administration. That's not all that it was, but that's much of what it became. From a marketing point of view, it probably makes sense because you're going to have a very loyal audience. And remember, they record in New York, the most liberal city in the United States. But you're also then, at a certain point, people on the right are going to stop turning in. They're going to stop watching the show. They're going to stop listening because it's offensive to them. They at least want equal opportunity comedy, and not just comedy that seems to be nakedly partisan. So he made a choice. CBS went along with it. Its ratings were limited. I think you could say that it was a choice that led to this moment, that you can't sustain a program that you expect the whole country to watch if you choose sides, or if you inordinately choose sides. So I think that the Trump administration, and it's not the first to do this, as you know, I believe that it has attempted to shut down speech that it doesn't like, with talk about the FCC and some of the corporate mergers that have occurred, and arresting reporters who were involved in the events in St. Paul and Minneapolis. I think that's a terrible mistake that they have made. They're not the first to do it. LBJ did things like this. Theodore Roosevelt did things like this. Barack Obama did some things like this, not at this level, but they all try to assert the pressure that they can assert in these ways. So, okay, we understand that. So I think two things can be true at the same time, David. I'm sure you do too. I think that CBS probably knuckled under to a certain degree, but I also think that they made a decision based on what they wanted to do with their programming, and that there were declining ratings and an enormous amount of budget for this program. It seems to me, don't you, that these can both be true?
1: I think they can both be true, and I think it's interesting because I'm a student of late night television, especially this kind of discussion. This is something I've followed most of my life. I was a huge David Letterman fan growing up. I was very interested in so much of this subject matter over the years. And I watched Stephen as he moved from the Colbert Report, which was this hyper-political show. It was based on the Bill O'Reilly type show. It was a character-based program where he parodied conservative behavior. And he wanted to make The Late Show different, because he was looking to try to do something that was a little broader and moved away from the political comedy. It was unsuccessful for the first year because it didn't feel like it was addressing the elephant in the room. As I've listened to and watched and read some things about the program, the gentleman who became his showrunner, Chris Licht, who had come from a news background, felt like Stephen wasn't being authentic with his voice, and that there was this big thing that they were kind of ignoring to an extent. And as much as they wanted to move away from some of the political content kept drawing them back in. And one of the ways Stephen has framed the show was it was the national conversation. What's going on? What is in people's minds and thoughts? What is happening in people's lives? And how can we talk about it? How can we maybe make light of it so that maybe the things we don't agree with or the things we're struggling with are something we can adapt to a little bit more? But also, how do we actually shine a light on something and say, this is a concern? What are we going to do about this as a nation? So I think it's interesting that it both made and broke the program in a lot of ways.
0: I think that's a good insight. I think, let me back up and say, you know, I've been watching late night all my life. So I don't quite remember Jack Parr, but I do remember Johnny Carson. And it was clear that Carson was a left of center figure, but he almost never made that known. And there was a kind of a whimsicality, a geniality to what he did. And I think that his discipline made that the most important talk show, late night talk show in American history. David Letterman is just kind of an all-purpose whippersnapper. That's his genius. And so even though we knew that he was essentially a liberal, I don't think anyone really cared because he was just having corrosive fun with everything, throwing watermelons off the top of the roof. And he was like the smart aleck that you knew in high school, but with the brain of a genius and hilariously funny. So I think he kept a lot of people on the right, even though they, you know, sensed that he wasn't really one of them. Jay Leno was also essentially a talk show host for Hollywood types and told a lot of jokes, but he made sure that it wasn't, that it didn't sound like it had been vetted by the Democratic National Committee. So that's number one. And I think that Colbert made a mistake. If you want to talk to this country in a time of crisis, then you have to find a way to keep the people that you're trying to persuade with you. So the formula is, well, if you have on Elton John, they may be with you even though they hate the monologue. In other words, the lineup may help you a little bit. You're going to see Cher. This can kind of be a magnet in spite of the opening monologue. I think what's happening now is that we've just become so siloed and so echo-chambered in the country that you choose sides early. But remember, sort of my second broad point about this, David, when Bill Clinton was in the throes of his crisis, I remember watching Jay Leno. His monologue was like 15 or 16 minutes long. There was no joke that wasn't an oral sex joke for 15 or 16 minutes. And this was the moment we were in. Why? Because he forced this upon us. You know, we weren't seeking to make fun of Bill Clinton. He teed himself up. You take Donald Trump. I face this all the time, my friend, because my goal is to clarify. My goal is to ground things in history. My goal is to be fair-minded. And I don't see one side having all the virtue in this ever. But Donald Trump has forced us into this national conversation. I repeat, he has forced us to have this national conversation, and he often behaves like a tyrant, although a would-be tyrant. His narcissism is through the roof. Some of his projects, like the Arc de Triomphe or the ballroom or the gilding of the Oval Office, they not only invite satire, they necessitate it. Such a person necessitates a satirical response. And even his own partisans, if they didn't love him so much, would find him ridiculous, because there's a ridiculousness to a kind of buffoon tyrant type, but he's their guy, and they think that what he's doing for the country in their mind is more important than the somewhat pathetic way in which he goes about his daily life. So how do you be Colbert when somebody is tearing down the East Wing without even consulting Congress and saying they're going to build a $1 billion gilded ballroom at a time when you're at war with another country and gas prices are 60% more than they were 2 months ago? That necessitates comedy. There's no purpose in having late night if you're just going to talk about stuff like, oh, the guy on the street spit and it actually wound up in his brother's tuxedo. That kind of stuff is okay. Some of that is required. But this moment necessitates some attempt to make sense of it. You have Gutfeld on the right. He's a comedian. I often listen to him. He has some good jokes. He never tells a joke that attacks his own camp. And yet the Trump administration hasn't gone after any programs on Fox. So you see the point. This is complex. And I think that I actually have liked what I've seen on Colbert, but I very seldom tune in. I think like most Americans now, I just wait until the morning and find whatever I want on YouTube. But it's also Saturday Night Live, and it's also John Oliver, and it's also Jon Stewart, and it's also sometimes Gutfeld and people on the right. People don't watch television in the way that they used to watch television. And that's a factor here, too.
1: I agree. The business has changed. The model has changed. I'm a little more fervent watcher of many of those things because I think it's an interesting way to have that national conversation. And just as a program like this is an opportunity for people to hear different viewpoints, to think through things, to process all that we're dealing with as a nation, I think all of those help us get through that situation. In fact, what we would love to do on this program is hear from those folks out there listening to us. We have an email address, feedback@ltamerica.org, and we would love to hear from you with your thoughts on this topic and the other things that we talk about. So be sure to send us a message on that. And as we continue with this discussion, I think it's fascinating for us to think about how we move forward as a nation. You know, I don't believe that this was direct pressure on CBS. I do think that the president makes it known that he wouldn't mind if some of these things happened. You know, it's very similar to what you said, Mr. Jefferson said with the states.
0: Governor McKean, yeah.
1: Looking at this. And I think there are people who are willing to curry favor with the administration, especially if they have something in front of them. And the merger between Paramount and Skydance was right in front of the administration at the time this decision was made, at the time this announcement was made. So I think there's a business side to all of it, and I think there's a piece there. My concern with a lot of this is that as voices are pushed away or attempted to be pushed away, that that can be damaging, that that can have the perception that there isn't an open exchange of ideas. There isn't a space for those things in our society. And that's one of the tricky pieces as we go forward as a nation is finding a
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4: Aloha, it's Luta from Tropical Aloha, with all kinds of songs about boats and random other things because there weren't enough to fill the show with boats. So we'll start with Keola Beamer and his Wooden Boat song from the Wooden Boat album. And then from Rising Tide, we have to start with the fishing season here, Mr. Pole Bender. And then from Tia Carreri and Daniel Ho, it's the Breakfast Song to start you out right. And then from Eddie Kamai and the Sons of Hawaii, it's Kavika Slacky on instrumental.

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1: And next up is Kayla Beamer from his Wooden Boat album again with a song called Shells. And then from Joni Komatsu, the song is Sail the Hokulea. And then Steve Ma'i'i and Teresa Bright sing Sailing Away. 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
2: 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And then Jake Shima Bakura kind of goes classical on us with Bohemian Rhapsody, a live version from his Peace, Love, and Ukulele album.

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1: We haven't heard from the brothers Casimiro yet, so they're going to come in with Ia stew, which is fish stew. And then Shana Awau from his Now Serving Fish and Poi album, it's called Surf Paina. And then from Israel, again, we're going to hear Hele Antu Kawaii. And then from John Keavi, his instrumental song is called Gone Fishing.

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Now, with two more from Israel, we're going to hear Kuhio Bay and Sea of Love. And then Eddie Kamai and the Sons of Hawaii will sing a really pleasant song called Mauna Olu. And then from Ray Kani, he's going to bring us the instrumental this time, and it's called Punahele.

We're going to start this set and end it with Israel, and he's going to sing Take Me Home, Country Road. And in between will be Eddie Kamai and the Sons of Hawaii with Eku'u Morning Dew, and then Keola Beamer with Blue Water Dolphin, and then back to Israel. His song is Wind Beneath My Wings and Hey Hawaii Owl.

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What a place.

And we haven't heard Kupa'oa in an even longer while, and their song coming up will be By and By. And then from Loyal Garner, we'll hear Red Sails in the Sunset. And then Pure Heart sings Body Surfing, an instrumental. And then Naleo Pilimihana sings Candle in the Night.

And our last set will start with the Brothers Casimiro with Hawaiian Lullaby. And then Kawana Torres Kahele sings Aloha No Kona. And then Alfred Apaka brings us Aloha Oi. Mahalo for listening. Mahalo for spending time. Mahalo to my engineer Keith and everyone at KVRF that makes this show possible. Malama Pono, take care. Ahui ho ka ko. Until the next time, aloha.

0: 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On Away With Words, we invite you to talk about the weird and wonderful world of language.
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0: There you go. 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
1: Boom. They're done. Hey, everybody. We're back.
0: Oh, yeah. Another week.
1: You betcha. And it was chilly this morning.
0: Oh, just a little bit.
1: It was downright cold. I got news for you. Well, let's tell you what. Let's warm things up with a little bit of Alabama.
0: And angels among us.

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It was getting late, and I was scared and alone. But then a kind old man took my hand and led me home.

0: There you go.
1: Alabama.
0: Angels Among Us.
1: You betcha. Well, I tell you what, let's do some Sheryl Crow. We did some last week. I kind of like Sheryl Crow.
0: And we don't need any more of these anymore.
1: Yeah, no, my favorite mistakes.

0: There you go. One of my favorite mistakes.
1: There you go. That's Sheryl Crow. Hey, listen, you know what we have not done for, like, months? I don't know why, but we really haven't.
0: Haven't done Charlie Daniels, but we've done this song before.
1: Have we really?
0: Mm-hmm.
1: Well, guess what? Devil Goes Down to Georgia.

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And fire flew from his fingertips as he rosined up his bow. And he pulled the bow across the strings and it made an evil hiss. And then a band of demons joined in and it sounded

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And he laid that golden fiddle on the ground at Johnny's feet. Johnny said, "Devil, just come on back if you ever want to try again. 'Cause I told you once, you son of a gun."

0: There you have it.
1: Mr.
0: Charlie Daniels Band.
1: You betcha. Boy, they can really move it.
0: Oh, yeah. Usually called the Lonesome Fiddle Blues.
1: Really? Mm-hmm. It's really the devil went down to Georgia. Mm. Well, I'll tell you what. Yeah, how about somebody that's a real cowboy?
0: Oh, definitely King of Country.
1: You betcha. George Strait.

0: There you go. Dave and Homer can never say it better.
1: You bet it. That's exactly how I feel, old hippie. Matter of fact, this next song has a little bit of my attitude in it, too.
0: I've got Leaving on My Mind.
1: Billy Walker.
0: Tall Texan.

0: Yep, if it wasn't so easy to find somebody, yeah, leave it on my mind.
1: There it is. Oh, man. I tell you what, it is time to do somebody from Canada that I like a lot.
0: Oh, and she's definitely got better things to do, and I'll go along with it.
1: You bet.

0: There you go. She definitely got better things to do. And like I said, I'll go with it.
1: You better believe it. That's Terry Clark. I tell you what, you know, this is, I love the Judds, but I, you know, they're fantastic. But,
0: oh, definitely together.
1: Yep, but Winona's pretty darn good all on her own.
0: Oh my goodness, and this is one of my favorites. No one else on earth.

0: There you go.
1: There you go. Winona Center.
0: You betcha, Winona. Well, you know, we haven't done this song. Have we ever done this song?
1: We haven't done Joe Nichols in a while, but here we go.
0: There it is, Broken Heartsville.

0: Definitely a good El Paso you can do to that one, Broken Heartsville.
1: There you go, Joe Nichols. Well, I tell you, everybody in country at one time or another does a duet, or a lot of them.
0: You hope they do.
1: Yeah, well, they do. They really do. So here's two guys doing a duet. How about that?
0: Oh, definitely, and it's got to be somewhere.
1: You better believe it.
0: I hope it's here.
1: 5 o'clock? Okay.

0: country, man.
1: It doesn't matter. It's 5 o'clock somewhere.
0: It's always on 5 in Margaritaville, come to think of it.
1: Yeah, I heard it did.
0: You've been there, haven't you?
1: Yes, sir.
0: I've seen your boat there.
1: I've been to Margaritaville a few times.
0: All right. Well, that's good.
1: Just stumble all the way back.
0: Okay. We just want to make sure you can keep it between the navigational beacons.
1: Between the buoys. I got it.
0: All right. Well, it's 5 o'clock. Let's go somewhere.
1: I'm ready. Crank it up.
0: Let's get out of here.
1: I'm gone.

0: I think that was recorded live.
1: There you go. Keep your boat between the navigational beacons.
0: You better. Well, it's always better that way. Mm-hmm. It, you know, if you don't, you tend to hit stuff. Of course, I tend to hit it anyway, but we won't go there. That's

0: That's Dwight Yoakam.
1: Oh, yeah. 1,000 miles from nowhere.
0: You betcha. I know that feeling. Mm. I do. It's been that kind of a week.
1: I'm only 2 miles away from nowhere.
0: Oh, really? Well, if you're that close, then you should go home. Hey, you know, some songs are timeless. They're just, doesn't matter when they're recorded, they keep going and going and going.
1: Oh, yeah.
0: This is one of them.
1: Mm-hmm.
0: It was originally done during the Second World War.
1: Oh, yeah.
0: And this is a copy of that song.
1: By Mr. Elton Britt.
0: You betcha. It's called There Is a Star-Spangled Banner Somewhere.

0: There you go, Mr. Elton Britt, who actually on his own did over 600 sides and 60 albums.
1: Wow, I have no idea.
0: For just RCA alone.
1: Wow, that's got to be some kind of record. Mm-hmm. That's terrible, isn't it?
0: Mm.
1: Let's do my favorite Pamela song. Maybe I can get out of this.
0: Hopefully in Memphis.

0: Yep, maybe it was.
1: There you go. That was Pam Tellis, who was actually originally a demo singer.
0: Was she really?
1: Mm-hmm. Look what happened to her now.
0: Maybe I should take up demo singing.
1: You got to carry a tune in a bucket first.
0: Oh, well, I can't carry a tune in a bushel basket.
1: Well, it's good because there's holes in it.
0: Well, that would explain that. let's try a little bit of Reba.
1: To make that same mistake again?
0: Yeah, no. Once was quite enough.

0: There you go. Definitely not to make that same mistake again.
1: You Reba. Bet. And you bet. I'm good at that. Because Eisenhower.
0: Oh, wow.
1: Never mind.
0: Well, there's a guy that also made his own mistake in the famous movie Maverick when he cheated and he got thrown off the boat.
1: That's true.
0: That's Clint Black.
1: You betcha.

0: one emotion.
1: There you go, Mr. Clint Black, and I would love to have been on that set when that guy threw Clint Black off that boat. Because you'd never get an opportunity to throw a superstar like that off of anything.
0: I'll tell you what, that would be cool. Well, I tell you what, we played the Bellamy brothers earlier, so how about the Wilburn brothers?
1: Oh, Virgil and Thurman.
0: You betcha, back from 1964.

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3: You definitely can. And you know, I've noticed lately that we play a lot of Texas songs.
4: I like Texas songs.
3: Even though the country is really kind of from Tennessee.
4: I like Texas. Your mother hates Texas, but that's all right.
3: Oh, that's good.
4: Let's see if we can't sort of slide over to Sammy Kershaw.
3: Oh, yeah. She don't know she's beautiful.

0: She don't know she's beautiful, but she does. When Sammy Kershaw says it,
1: you better believe it.
0: And you know, there's a reason that we do play a lot of Texas songs, because a lot of people do. A lot of people in Alaska, a couple people across the ocean.
1: Really?
0: Yeah, all our listeners. They seem to like them.
1: You got that right. What's not to like? How about Faith Hill?
0: Oh, yes, and this kiss.

0: There you go. Tim McGraw's better half.
1: You bet.
0: Faith Hill.
1: You bet.
0: This kiss.
1: Well, you know what? You're right, because, you know, we are heard from Alaska to Texas. Haha.
0: Mm-hmm.
1: In Oklahoma, Arkansas. My gosh. North, South Carolina, Pennsylvania.
0: And those waves that go across the ocean.
1: You bet. Ireland and England. Pretty cool.
0: Definitely.
1: Well, I'll tell you what. Here's somebody that gets hurt literally every place.
0: Oh, and especially Terry on the turnpike.

0: There you
1: all
0: are.
1: The way down and then all the way back up.
0: You betcha. That's the Mr. Guitar.
1: Oh, yeah.
0: Chet Atkins. You know, I wish I could just do the very last run on he does on the guitar. I wish my fingers were that good.
1: All the way down and then all the way back up?
0: I can't. Forget it. Not happening.
1: Not even on a ukulele? Because he plays a ukulele, too.
0: He plays everything. How about Colin Ray? Want to try for Colin Ray? You think we could do a Colin Ray song?
1: Heart full of rain.
0: That's what it's going to be. Mm-hmm.

0: There you go, Colin Rave, previously known as Bubba Ray.
1: Yep. Well, I'll tell you, that's Hurtful of Rain. You all missed a bunch of stuff because, you know, as we're doing the show, you know, I kept putting up the wrong thing, and I gave the list to Sean.
0: Oh, Studio MB.
1: Yeah, and guess what? He had the list, and then I'd play the wrong song.
0: The list was right. It just, the song was
1: wrong.
0: Didn't say it was that one.
1: I think this is...
0: But that's what you get with live radio.
1: You got it. Tammy Wynette.
0: And stand by.

0: Thank you, Tammy.
1: There you go, Tammy Wynette, who was actually married to George Jones.
0: The possum.
1: Mm-hmm.
0: Well, I tell you what, let's do another duet.
1: Definitely.
0: Merle Haggard, Willie Nelson.
1: Seashores, Old Mexico.

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Our newfound companion, one young senorita, who offered a broken hello.

0: That was done in 74, I think.
1: Oh, definitely. With the cantina band in the background and everything.
0: Everything. You know, what more could you ask? Shot of tequila, little lime, some salt. Be all right.
1: No, oh, yeah, definitely. And if Marty Stewart was there, he'd be doing Hillbilly Rock.
0: Like this?

0: There you go. Just that little hillbilly rock.
1: You betcha. I like that one. I'm a big Marty Stewart fan anyways, mm-hmm. but there you are. Well, somebody else I'm a big fan of is Katie Lang.
0: Especially in Canada, they are.
1: Yeah, well, that's because that's where she's from.
0: Mm-hmm.
1: And her song, It's Me.

0: There you go, Miss Katie Lane.
1: You
0: and
1: bet.
0: The reclines.
1: The reclines. You got that. Can you sing that high?
0: Once.
1: I tell you what, if I did that, I'd hurt myself. How about, this is how I feel today. I'm seriously, just prop me up.
0: By the jukebox, Mr. Diffie.

0: Definitely prop me up beside the jukebox if I die.
1: Yep. It's Mr. Diffie. Joe Diffie. You know, we haven't done Crystal for a while.
0: Nope.
1: We should do that.
0: Here we go.
1: You never miss a good thing.

0: There you go, Miss Crystal Gale, who became synonymous with her floor-length hair.
1: Yeah, man, I don't understand how you, I mean...
0: Whew, long arms. That's how you need it.
1: I was going to say, that just take forever to comb that out every day.
0: Mm.
1: Well, she can sure sing well.
0: Definitely.
1: Here's a couple guys that sing pretty good.
0: Oh, yeah, Willie and Bobby Nelson.
1: You bet, a little bit of a gospel song for us. Just a closer walk with thee.

0: There you go.
1: Willie and Bobby Nelson.
0: Mm-hmm.
1: Well, I tell you what, let's do Travis Tritt now. Because this is another one how I feel today.
0: Right about now.
1: You betcha. Help me. Hold on.

0: Just a little longer. Help me hold on.
1: You betcha. Travis Tritt. Another guy that I just really like.
0: Mm-hmm.
1: And he doesn't work anymore. Of course, he doesn't have to either.
0: I wouldn't either.
1: You betcha. Here's a lady who doesn't do too much anymore either. She just collects money.
0: She actually sings, actually, still.
1: Does she really?
0: Mm-hmm.
1: Well, I'll tell you what. She sings pretty good on this one.
0: Oh, right about now.

0: Tanya Tucker.
1: There you go. Guessed it right about now.
0: You betcha. Well, I tell you what, let's do a song by Festus.
1: Oh, definitely, and a song that actually is named right after the movie.
0: You betcha. This is one of the best all-time renditions, and he did this in concert. This is Ken Curtis, Tumble and Tumbleweeds.

0: Ken Curtis.
1: And a tumbling tumbleweed.
0: I'll tell you what, he just is such a great singer, and he sang on almost every John Wayne
1: movie.
0: I mean, The Searchers and on and on and on. Mm-hmm. Just great. It's great. Hey, Bonnie Raitt.
1: And Bonnie Raitt.
0: That's what I said.
1: And Slow Ride.

0: just sort of ends.
1: There you go, Mr. Trace Atkins, and every house, every light in the house is on. There we go.
0: Yep, there you go. I wouldn't want to pay his light bill, but there you go.
1: Not if they were on all the time.
0: You betcha. Well, you know what?
1: Time for us to tumble out like a tumbleweed.
0: You better believe it. Head him up and move him out.
1: Oh, yeah. And join us next week.
0: Same time, same place.
1: First for more fun, and hopefully no technical difficulties.
0: Oh, no more technical difficulties.
1: Because I'm a person who wants to do it all, a lot of things trapped in the body of a person who wants just to sleep a lot.
0: I'm there. Have a good one, everybody. Remember, stay positive, test negative. Have a good one, everyone.

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1: Hello, everybody. This is Dan Morgo, and you have attuned to the Hayride. The Hayride is 1 hour of roots music. We shall be hearing selections from the Otis Brothers, the Circuit Riders, the Holy Modal Rounders, the Waybacks, Flat Mountain Girls, and many, many others. Hope you can stay tuned. Beginning the show this time, it's Rodney Dillard and Ricky Skaggs with the Nitty Gritty Dirt Band. There is a time.

0: Nitty Gritty Dirt Band there, being helped out by Ricky Skaggs and Rodney Dillard. There is a time to begin the hayride. I'm your host, Dan Wargo, and I'd like to thank you for tuning in so far. Got lots of great music coming up this hour.
1: That we do that's kind of a more like a Sex Pistols kind of thing.

Striped Pig String Band there with Ride Ol' Buck. And before that, the Flat Mountain Girls from their effort Honey Take Your Whiskers Off. It's John Brown's Dream. Before that, the Waybacks, Police Dog Blues, to begin everything. Waybacks, one of the hardest working bands ever. And that came from Way Live. This is the Hayride You Gotta Tune To. Otis Brothers up next.

Fiddlin' Arthur Smith and his Dixieliners there with Ado, False Heart. Before that, old, old music, the Allen Brothers with the Jake Walk Blues and the Otis Brothers from 1982 with Careless Love. I'm your host, Dan Wargo, and this is The Hayride.

circuit riders from Let the Ride Begin with Cold Wind. Before that, Beth Stevens and Edge from Strong Enough, The Hands of Time. And starting everything was Raymond Fairchild and the Maggie Mountain Valley Boys. That was from the Bluegrass Family of Adoram Records with Ohio Waltz. Next up is the Arkansas Shakes.

Wake Up Susan by Elmer Barton of Vermont. And that was from an effort entitled American Fiddle Tunes. On top of that, Orpheus Supertones from Bound to Have a Little Fun with Home by the Sea.

0: Starting everything was Billy Martin, the Arkansas Shakes, music from 1975. Hayride continues here with the Holy Modal Rounders.
1: Did you ever go to meeting Uncle Joe, Uncle Joe? Did you ever go to meeting Uncle Joe, Uncle Joe?

the old 78s there with Dream Shadows. That was from their effort Old Time Fiddle Rags, Classic and Minstrel Banjo. Before that, the Lovin' Spoonful Coconut Grove. And starting everything was the Holy Modal Rounders, Hop High Ladies. Stay tuned.

Pig in a Pen, Old and in the Way. It was music from 1997. On top of that, Split Lip Rayfield, from their effort Should Have Seen It Coming, Down South Sally. And starting everything for us was The Seldom Seen, music from 2000, Walkin' the Dog.

We're listening to Tom and Jerry by Dan Crary to end the hayride this time. I'm your host, Dan Morgo, and this has been the Hayride, 1 hour of roots music. Thanks so much for tuning in, and I hope the next time you hear the Hayride on the radio, you join me again for another hour. Thanks for listening, folks. So long.

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1: Bum, bum, bum, bum, bum, bum, bum. I brought one of my sons with me. His name is Corey Parker. Came to me one day and said, "Hey, Dad, I believe I can write a rap." And I said, "Well, go on then with your bad self." So he said, "If you can come up with the music, I can come up with the rap. Jill, this is the music we came up with." I did this. Give a big round of applause. He calls himself ELOS. My son, Mr. Corey Parker. We're gonna put this tune on the new album.

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Say, let's go to the lounge and funk with the folk. Laughing with you. Bay Area. Huh. Great American music. Great American music. Hall. Give a big round of applause to the lights, engineers, the sound technicians, the stage, manifesto people. Good God. Give them all a big round of applause. Everybody that work in the house, behind the bar, we love them all. Good God. Good go. Huh. Everybody funkin' and don't know how. You should have seen the bull when you funked the cat. Funk so hard and sauce and smoke. Say, let's go to San Fran. Funk with the folk. Laughing with you. Good go. Huh. Shucks. 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Good God. We love to funk you, Funkenstein. Your funk is the best. Take my body, give it a mind to funk with the rest. Hit me with the one and then, if you like, hit me again. We love to Funkenstein. Yes, we do. Ha! Oh, we love to funk you, Funkenstein. 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Take my body to give it a mind to funk with the rest. Hit me with the one and then, if you like.

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What about the band? Good, go. Make my funk to P-Funk. 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Make my funk to P-Funk. 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I want the bomb. I want the P-Funk. 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So I can take it home going. Make my funk to P-Funk. 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

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So I can take it home. So I can take it home. So I can take it home. So I can take it home. So I can take it home. So I can take it home. So I can take it home. So I can take it. So I. So I can. So I can take it home. What? So I can take it home. So, oh, I love this groove. I love it. So I can take it home. I like a rhyme and rhythm. Only if you could stand the elastic music of my rubber band. 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Don't be fun. 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

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Good going. Huh. 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

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We love you. Mr. Ronald two times, Sully. Mr. William Bobert. Mr. Bruno Tattaglia. Mr. Jamal Thomas. Mr. Jerry Preston. My name is Macy O.

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I mean, if you got a cat for one day, man, I don't mean, if you say maybe you want a cat for 365 days, right? 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But you're going to lose that one day, man. And that's all you got. You got to call that love, man. That's what it is, man. If you got it today, you don't worry about tomorrow, man. Because you don't need it. 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It's all the same fucking day, man. So you gotta, when you wanna hold somebody, you gotta hold them like it's the last minute of your life. You gotta hold

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0: arrested the way those pants fit around your thighs? 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
1: Oh. Hey, bud. 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
2: Okay, fine. 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

0: truth.
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0: Oh, they'll do anything, that old low-down Hollywood.
1: Be in a world of trouble now.

0: 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I'm Judy Getty, and I will be hosting the show today as we discuss Something Wicked This Way Comes by Ray Bradbury. Back by popular demand are my guests from Fireside Bookstore, Marianne and Justice. Welcome.
1: Hello.
2: Good morning.
0: So it's been almost a year since the two of you joined me last, and on that occasion, Justice had chosen the book. And this time, I asked Marianne to choose. And so my first question is, why do the two of you choose scary books? And I'm calling them scary.
2: Well, I have to fess up that I did not choose this book. Justice was so eager to come on that he gave me a list of books to choose from.
3: I knew if Marianne was not given a list to choose from, that it would take until the week before the show for her to choose a book.
2: So I would probably pick James Joyce, and we never get through it.
0: Yeah. Well, fair enough. Thank you, Justice, for rescuing the three of us.
3: I gave her a list, and she chose from within the list.
0: Okay. Yeah. Well, so it's a group effort.
3: It's a group effort. Yeah.
0: Okay. So for those of you who are...
2: Sorry. I thought Something Wicked This Way Comes is a great book for this time of year.
0: Well, that's the other thing. You know, last time we were October, and this time, the end of September, so we're getting into the Halloween spirit here.
2: Yep.
0: So if you're listening and you're not familiar with this classic, the book is about two 13-year-old best friends, Jim Nightshade and William Holloway, and their nightmarish experience with a traveling carnival that comes to their Midwestern home, Greentown, Illinois, on October 24th. In dealing with the creepy figures of this carnival, the boys learn how to combat fear. The carnival's leader is the mysterious Mr. Dark, who seemingly wields the power to grant the citizenry secret desires. In reality, Dark is a malevolent being who, like the carnival, lives off the life force of those they enslave. Mr. Dark's presence is countered by that of Will's father, Charles Holloway, and he's the janitor of the town library. And he harbors his own secret fear of growing older because he feels he's too old to be Will's dad. So that's a little synopsis of the book. So as we discuss, as you kind of get, you know, what the plot is. So Will and Jim are contrasted several times in the book. And, you know, so let's just talk about how you see the boys as alike and how they're different.
3: Mm-hmm. Well, I think the circumstances of their birth immediately sort of contrast them with the 2-minute time difference being... I guess bisected is the right word, by the midnight hour on Halloween, sort of paints them in, like, you know, the one born a minute before could be seen as potentially having the capacity to be more inclined towards good, which of course we see later on in the book, and the one born on the latter side of midnight, Jim, being a little more on the darker side, which of course is in line with his character later on as well.
0: Okay.
2: Did I have those mixed up? I thought... Jim.
3: It's very easy to get them mixed up.
2: I thought Jim was born first.
3: I thought Jim was born after midnight because he's the morbid goth little kid.
2: Right.
0: But I was thinking it was on Halloween. That is the whole point. Yes. One before and one after, which then is representative of dark and light. So
2: right.
0: Yes. Yeah.
2: Right. Jim wants to grow up so much faster than Will does. And maybe that's why I assumed he was already older, but perhaps not. I think he wants to be more mature as a man, and Will is just happy where he is as a kid.
0: And I think that goes to their home life. So Will lives with his mother and father, and not that he's necessarily close to them, because they're 13-year-old boys, so they're certainly exploring and doing more, you know, with their friend than with parents at this stage. And then Jim is being raised by a single mother. His father has passed away. And so

0: though he has this, I suppose, burden of responsibility or obligation to maybe, you know, act like the man of the house and, and take on other duties.
1: Right.
0: Yeah. But that's, I mean, then it becomes reflected in their choices throughout the book.
1: I like the theater that they first go to.
2: Yes.
1: That Jim insists on watching. And then we find out that it's somebody's bedroom window.
0: Do we find that out? Because I was wondering, what is the draw to this place?
1: Yeah, it's the bedroom window. And
0: they're just simply calling it a theater?
1: Mm-hmm. Mm-hmm.
0: Okay, I always learn so much from you, too.
1: Yeah, the curtains are, you know, the...
2: The curtains are the curtains.
1: The curtains are the curtains.
0: Yeah.
1: They're like lacy curtains or something, semi-transparent.
2: That,
1: and, yeah.
0: So he's a peeping Jim.
1: It's a sexual encounter going on. Mm-hmm. Behind the curtain.
0: So sometimes there's a show and sometimes there's not.
1: Right.
0: Okay.
1: And Jim is really, really eager to watch, and Will just has absolutely no interest and can't figure out what is so enticing about this theater.
0: Well, okay. So another important part of the book, obviously, is the role of magic. Okay, Justice looks excited about talking about that. I'm glad we're
2: excited.
0: In person this time. Last time we were just saying that we were all on the phone, and so now I can
1: see
0: the anticipation and when the two of these people are going to start fighting. So go
2: ahead. Coming soon,
0: yes. Justice, go for it. Roll of magic.
2: So immediately the first thing that came to mind with regards to the nature of magic in this book is it seemed as sort of like an inverse to how magic functions in Bradbury's other novel that I've totally read. I haven't in this discussion with a friend who has read the book and I talked about this dialectic, that it's sort of a mirror opposite of the way magic functions in Dandelion Wine. Whereas in Dandelion Wine, magic is born from belief, just like it is in Something Wicked This Way Comes, and is wholly a good force. You know, sunshine is bottled up into a bottle of Dandelion Wine. Magic is used basically wholly, except towards the end, as a sort of malevolent force within this text. So I think that's just an interesting dialectic between Bradbury's works.
0: Okay.
1: I have not read Dandelion Wine.
2: I have not.
1: Magic to me has always been, I've been torn on whether I like magic or not magic.
2: I'm pro magic.
1: Like magic. You're pro magic.
2: I'm pro magic.
1: And it's interesting. My father always was fascinated with magic. And so he would get magic kits and things like that. And I was more like, well, if you know how it works, then there's no magic anymore and it's no fun.
2: Person with a math degree.
1: I know. Well, because I am realistic.
0: Here we go.
1: Here we go.
0: Okay, go ahead.
1: So, to me, magic is neither good or evil, because there's always a trick behind it, and it can always be revealed. It's, you know, it's the Wizard of Oz behind the green curtain.
2: You're so fun to read books with, Marianne.
1: I ruin it all for
2: you.
1: Everybody.
2: You do.
1: But yeah, so even in this book, to me, magic is just magic. Even though it's supposed to, Mr. Dark is the embodiment of evil. He's an entity, good or bad. It's what he needs to do to survive. His taking of, not quite souls, because the souls are sort of still there. But what is it that he takes, really?
2: People's wills, right?
1: He encapsulates them.
0: I think he takes their worst desires and magnifies it.
2: Yeah.
1: And magnifies it. But what does he himself get out of it? Pride.
0: Well, he's immortal.
1: Yeah, he gets the pride of owning all of that.
0: And through his immortality and needing to constantly, you know, travel and put on his carnival show.
1: He's immortal because of the carousel.
0: Correct.
1: Right. Because he was a child at one time.
0: We would think.
1: Well, I think it mentions.
2: Yeah.
0: So we should say, I think the most magical part is the carousel. So the carousel, what it does is if it travels forward, the person riding it ages forward. If they run the carousel backwards, the person reverse ages. So they become younger.
1: And the music that goes with it.
2: The Calliope music.
1: Yeah. And specifically Chopin's Funeral March. If it goes forward and you age, it's the Funeral March is going forward, leading you to death, which Will's father, right, in the towards the end, says death is nothing.
2: And Jim does end up dying because of the carousel, right? He momentarily dies in the finale of the book and is brought back by, you know, laughter and song.
1: Yes, yes. But back to the music.
2: The
1: music goes backwards when you're going backwards in time. And yes, and Jim accidentally. Well, no,
2: not accidentally.
1: Yeah, Jim ends up on the carousel. They all end up on the carousel. Will and Jim.
0: Well, he's dragging.
2: Yeah.
0: Yeah. So, but let's talk about the mirror maze. Do you think that that's a piece of magic?
2: I think so, because it was shattered by Charles's, like, it was shattered when the witch died via Charles's smile, right? So that would at least imply that either magic is such a potent force that it can, you know, shatter halls of glass, or that this was in some way like a magical construct meant to, like, I don't know, reflect a person's darkest desires, much like the carnival, back onto themselves and sort of get them into that death spiral to where they can serve Mr. Dark. So I think the mirror maze is ultimately a magical object.
1: Smoke and mirrors.
2: Yeah.
0: Literally.
1: Literally. This is something that I grew up with, that my mother had told me. You know, sometimes you go into restrooms in hotels or restaurants, and there's mirrors on both walls, and you can see the infinite image.
2: Yes.
1: And my mother always said the last image you see is your death mask. Creepy.
0: Ooh,
1: I know.
0: Mom.
1: So whenever I see repeated images, like in that mirror maze, that's always what I see. So that coming to life in this book, or, you know, depending on what your desires are, to whether you see your young self, your old self, your various selves. I suppose it's magic, but then it's also folklore for me.
2: Well, everything within the carnival is hypothetically some form of magic, right?
1: Hypothetically.
0: But there is a connection to reality, because, you know, if we've all been to, like, a mirror maze or, you know, a fun house or something like that, you know, you get the body dysmorphia.
1: Mm-hmm. Yes.
0: And, I mean,
1: yes.
0: Again, you know, based in reality, there are people who have body dysmorphia. So when they look in the mirror, they see themselves in, you know, contorted way.
1: Right.
0: So, you know, so to go in and look in this mirror and somehow see yourself in your worst kind of nightmare or in the preferred state, mm-hmm. I mean, maybe we all do that anyway to some degree. So,
1: That's fair. And, you know, in our choices of dress and choices of hairstyle, we do that every day.
0: Yes.
2: That's
0: here
2: a pointed jab at my hairstyle by Marianne, which she loves insulting.
0: Okay, I'm going to keep you two moving along like I always do. So if you've just joined us, I'm Judy Getty. This is Radio Book Club. I'm here with dueling people, Marianne and Justice, and we're talking about Something Wicked This Way Comes by Ray Bradbury. So let's talk about the freaks in the book. You know, are they good or bad? And how much responsibility should they be given for the acts they perform?
1: The acts they perform as freaks or their prior lives?
0: Well, and I'm thinking more as directed at the protagonists, maybe, too.
1: Well, they're kind of zombies.
2: Yeah.
1: So I think they are out of, they're not who they would have been if they naturally aged.
2: Yeah.
1: But they've been turned into, parts of their souls have been sucked out of them, essentially. And they are the embodiment of their evil selves. But I don't think I think they're like zombies. They're under control of somebody else.
2: I think some blame should be placed on them just for falling to Mr. Dark's temptations in the first place, though, of course, he's like capital E evil. So I'm sure his manipulation tactics are just so like five-dimensional chess beyond anyone that it's super easy to fall for his tricks. But outside of placing the blame on them for falling for that, I don't think that their actions within the text are wholly their fault, because can't he control them through his tattoos?
1: Yeah.
2: Quote-unquote tattoos?
1: I think he's got ways of controlling.
2: Yeah.
1: Yeah, and by also by changing their form and, limiting what they can do and what they can't do. I think, he totally controls them.
2: And I don't think there is any mention within the text of how conscious they are when they are freaks, how conscious they are of their actions, whether they're still sentient or whether they're just simply sapient. So mm-hmm. I think failing that they are not consciously aware and have control of their actions, that there is no blame to be placed on them.
1: Yeah. You know, like when the dwarf has the power to photograph with his eyes, you know, that's his superpower. And he takes pictures of the kids under the grate in front of the cigar store. But he doesn't know what he's doing. He's just snapping pictures. And then he reports back to Mr. Dark and develops, as they say, the film so that Mr. Dark can see. I think when the dwarf was not the dwarf, he wouldn't have done that. I think he would have helped save the boys instead of exposing them.
0: I want to say two things. For those people who are Ray Bradbury fans, Mr. Dark is really kind of the, and I don't know when The Illustrated Man was written, but, you know, if it precedes this or not, but that he's The Illustrated Man. So right. That, you know, in that book, the tattoos each tell a story.
2: Oh, is it the same character? I thought it was just an illusion.
1: No, same character. Except he's not Mr. Dark in Illustrated Man.
0: No, it's called The Illustrated Man.
1: Yeah, he's just a man sitting in the road in The Illustrated Man. But his tattoos come to life.
0: And tell stories.
1: Those stories are, even though they're a little bit dark, they're not as evil. Mm. They're as this book, I think. This book, certainly ambience-wise.
0: So when you brought up, you know, how does he kind of entrap them? And I was thinking about, so the dwarf is the former lightning rod salesman. And
1: I can't figure that out.
0: Okay, so that's what I wanted to talk about. So how this kind of, where's this thread? So the lightning rod salesman, and this seems to be pivotal, and, you know, a lot of the critical essays about this, they talk about, you know, he comes to town. This is very beginning of the book. Jim buys a lightning rod. They put it up on his roof, and then Jim decides to take it down.
1: Jim never wanted it in the first place. Yeah. Will is the one, the goody two-shoes almost, wanted to...
0: Because the storm is coming.
1: Right,
0: yes.
1: Make sure Jim is protected. And the lightning rod man identified Jim's house as the one that was in danger.
0: So he, yes. And Ooh. Then later on, there's this other, you know, kind of thing happening where there's the most beautiful woman in the world encased in ice. And the lightning rod salesman looks in the window, and then that's when his disappearance occurs.
1: Mm-hmm. I know. I just put that all together this morning at like 8 a.m. And I was puzzling whether why the lightning rod salesman turned into the dwarf. That connection, I couldn't figure out why the dwarf was his final
0: kind of
1: embodiment.
0: Yeah.
1: And then I realized that, yes, it had to do with the most beautiful woman in the world encased in ice who disappears after the lightning rod man sees her.
0: And there's a character who sees that before. Is it Charles Holloway who sees that
1: yes.
0: there's this? Okay.
1: Yes,
0: and he
1: Dad.
0: Does nothing, so he's not tempted by that.
1: Right. He just sees a body in ice, but... and the sign says most beautiful woman in the world, but mm-hmm. he doesn't see the most beautiful woman. He can't really see much in the ice.
2: That's what you get for being old.
1: Yeah. Well, and he loves his wife, I suppose. Right?
2: I think he's just old.
1: He's just old.
2: Just can't see.
1: I think he loves his wife, so he doesn't need
2: he
1: the most beautiful
2: does.
1: Woman in the
2: he
1: world.
2: He absolutely does.
0: Could be
1: he
0: both.
1: Already has
0: Could be
1: one.
0: Both.
2: Could be both.
1: But yeah, the most beautiful woman in the world melts out of the ice and disappears, is gone. And then I thought, is she the Dust Witch? And then I remembered, oh, the lightning rod salesman is the one that sees her last, and then he turns into a dwarf. And that only can take pictures with his eyes, mm-hmm. but he doesn't really have mental capacity.
0: To make choices,
1: mm-hmm. to analyze anything,
0: mm-hmm.
1: To critically think about anything. So what is all that?
0: Well, and here's another ponder. If Mr. Dark has been doing this for decades.
1: Centuries.
0: You know, when Charles Holloway looks through the library and finds that, you know, it started back in the early 1800s or such. shouldn't there be more freaks? I mean, are the freaks immortal, or do the freaks eventually die?
1: No, they turn into wax.
2: Yeah.
1: Wax figures in the wax museum.
0: My gosh. You know, this page is less than 300 pages, and it's amazing how much you can miss. So, okay. So the freaks become wax figures.
1: Mm-hmm.
0: Okay.
1: That's how I, yeah. And they're in that room behind the mirrors, mm-hmm. which, I don't know, maybe a lot of people don't make it to, because there is an escape exit before you get there. But yeah, I think they're stored in the wax museum.
0: Even more creepy. So now we've said this, that Mr. Dark represents pure evil. So taking that statement as a premise, what can you conclude about the nature of evil in Bradbury's book? And, you know, what does that mean about good?
1: Well, you can't have evil without good. There has to be good. Otherwise...
0: Preach, know. Baby.
1: Well, if there is no good, there's nothing to oppose. And not like fight against, but there's nothing to compare it with. Nothing to compare evil with. So it's everything's on a scale of the very good, the very bad, and things in between. Justice?
2: Oh, you don't have more?
1: I don't have more.
2: You don't have more. Wow.
0: Simply put. There we go.
2: Very simply put. So I am, of course, going to be pedantic about this because I'm me. So, like we talked about, like I talked about a little bit earlier, magic a lot in this book functions off of human belief, and Mr. Dark is given his power through magic. So, ultimately, I think Bradbury is stating that evil stems from within, like, human nature itself, between, like, our tendency to succumb to temptations when faced with them in certain circumstances, and also when we're ostracized and alone in our ability to believe in, you know, evil, illogical ideas. And ultimately, I think Bradbury is saying through the theme of acceptance in the book that much like, you know, the shadow archetype in Jungian psychology, that evil is something that we are all capable of and is inside all of us and that we must look at and fully embrace and overcome through righteous self-love and laughter and song.
0: Well, and I think the other piece of it, and that's the kind of the long... you know, speech that Holloway gives with regards to kindness and about how, you know, maybe we battle the evil within ourselves when we seek outside of ourselves to be kind to others because we recognize within anybody the human capacity. And but again, you know, I think it's so interesting that we have this evil and we'll talk about, you know, how he builds tension and you know, what you might think of the scary parts. And the counter to that, the good, and you just said this, Justice, is the laughter. You know, that's what ends up combating this incredible force of evil. And you think, because, you know, as you're reading the story, and if you don't know the story, and you think, oh, my gosh, you know, what are these ordinary people going to do? You know, this has been around decades. Mm-hmm. It's magical. How can they fight that? And at first, you know, Holloway is looking for some magic bullet to do that. And, you know, I think by accident he laughs.
1: Yeah, and when the first laughter happened, I thought, oh, schmaltz.
2: Yeah.
1: I thought, how cheesy. But that initial bit of laughter was, you know, was just a. I've lost my words. The where they foreshadow.
0: Okay.
1: But and the laughter actually does really work, and how. You know, when you laugh guffaw really so loud with your friends that it is such a release of all your toxic airs, you know, I think it just cleanses. And that's how we combat evil.
0: And I think, you know, now, I mean, this was written in the 60s, but now we know through research that that's true. You know,
1: yes.
0: what chemicals are released
1: right.
0: in the brain and why that works. So did you want to add something to that about the laughter, Justice?
2: No, I think Marianne summed it up pretty well, took my idea and ran with it. Touchdown.
0: For a minute there, I thought you agreed, but you were only giving her credit for latching on to what you had to say. I love it. Okay.
2: Like a parasite.
0: And I mean, the other thing about the good and evil, I mean, I think it's very clear who the good people are.
2: Oh, yes.
0: But at the same time, you know, going back to what you said, I think Jim is probably the, and maybe even Mr. Holloway, Will's dad, mm-hmm. are the best representations of conflicted. good and evil within a person.
1: But is Jim, is Will's father, Mr. Holloway, conflicted with evil? I mean, is that evil? He's conflicted because of his age. Yeah. And
0: his darker side, I guess I would say, because, you know, he's with his age.
1: Dissatisfaction.
0: Yeah.
1: But I wouldn't necessarily call that evil.
0: Okay. And I'm thinking of maybe more in terms of our light and our dark sides.
1: Yeah. I also think Jim's name is a bit harsh for Jim. Jim Nightshade.
2: Yeah.
0: You usually focus on the name. So say something about that.
2: Names are so cool.
1: Names are so cool. In this book, I thought the names were a little bit obvious. they're a little simplistic. But I thought, boy, what is really going to happen to Nightshade? It was just dark and light, just making it very obvious who our hero is and whose soul is going to have to be saved. I don't think Jim Nightshade was as evil, like, you know, to the core, as his name would imply. And he's only a kid. He's just being a kid, a 13-year-old boy.
0: He is conflicted.
1: He is conflicted, but I think Nightshade was just kind of harsh, a harsh name. But then Will Holloway is, you know, with Hallow is a bit too angelic. So that's a little over the top. Okay, so both names are exaggerated.
2: Yeah. Wacky.
0: Yeah. Well, I'm Mr. Dark, very clear.
1: Clearly.
0: Dust Witch, we're using, you know, that character's name a lot. And you can just envision what she must look like.
1: Mm-hmm.
0: And Skeletor.
1: Mr. Electrical.
0: Yeah, the dwarf, obviously. Mm-hmm. You know, so they're a little. Yeah. Mm-hmm. And what about Miss Foley, the teacher? I almost thought, is that a take on foolish, you know, kind of like folly?
1: Ah.
2: That's where I went with it.
0: Okay.
1: Oh, very good. I didn't pick that one up.
0: Oh, usually you're so good at this.
1: I didn't think of Miss Foley at all. But Miss Foley is in another book.
0: Of course, I don't remember.
1: Yeah, she's a character in another book. Hmm. And I don't recall the book, and I don't recall the character. But yeah, she comes
0: from
1: somewhere
0: else,
1: too.
0: Thank you.
1: Yeah. We're going to have to read all the Bradburys to find Miss Foley.
2: Another thing I just thought of with names, the name of the book itself, going back to our earlier question about the nature of magic. Within the book, the name of the book itself, of course, derived from Macbeth's "By the pricking of my thumb, something wicked this way comes," spoken by the witches. The witches are seen as wholly evil in Macbeth. They caused the downfall of Scotland. I've never read Macbeth.
0: I thought you were doing your Scottish accent.
2: Yeah, that was my very good Scottish accent.
0: Okay.
2: But by tying the title of this book to those wholly evil characters, quote unquote holy, once again, never read Macbeth. In Macbeth, then it's sort of tying that, you know, magic is as an evil force. It just sort of solidifies that within the text.
0: And you know, of course, because it is Shakespearean, just the order of the words is, I don't know, it elicits a feeling.
2: Yeah.
0: And we should say Bradbury had many working drafts of this book, and it was initially called The Autumn People.
1: The Dark Ferris.
0: Well, he had different names for it. The Dark Ferris was the short story that he used as a basis.
1: And he gave to Gene Kelly. This was so fascinating. He gave the original draft to Gene Kelly as a screenplay, and Gene Kelly could not sell it to anyone. No one would buy it. And so then it got shelved, and Bradbury worked on it for another 2 decades.
0: And we should say, because Bradbury did not really enjoy the novel as a literary style. He preferred the short story, which he was genius at.
1: Yes. Well, I think he's a much better short story writer. Since we're on this topic, I was a little reticent of reading a full-length Bradbury because I don't enjoy his longer novels. I like his short stories much better. But when I started reading this and the chapters were so short, I thought that's the way to do it. That's how you do it.
0: You
1: limit the characters. You keep the episode short, but it's not a short story, definitely.
2: No.
1: But it is kind of a long-form short story because there's not a lot of characters, and everybody is made obvious by their names.
0: It happens in one weekend.
1: All the tools that are used in writing good short stories is used here.
0: So if you've just joined us, this is Radio Book Club on Big Cabbage Radio. I'm Judy Getty, and I am here with my dear friends Marianne and Justice from Fireside Bookstore, and we are talking about Something Wicked This Way Comes by Ray Bradbury. Do you think Will and Jim grow up during this book? Do you see any maturation?
2: I don't think Will does. I think Will is...
1: I was going to say the opposite.
2: No, of course you were.
0: Okay, Justice, make your point.
2: I think the most emphasis in terms of growing up, you know, quote-unquote growing up and maturation is taken with regards to Jim and his acceptance of age as sort of like a social construct. And Holloway's sort of Benjamin Buttoning into like, oh, you know, I may be old and arthritic, but I can still, you know, go run and frolic in a field with the best of them. I think Will is ultimately sort of stagnant and is sort of like the average between the two. He's the sort of barometer that we measure the other two by.
1: Hmm. See, I thought Jim, he's always wanted to be older. He's always been, not that he was mature, he wanted to be more mature, hence, you know, the interest in the theater through the window, and he just wanted to be older sooner. And Will mentions this as well, that he wants to be 18, 19, 20 years old. And Jim is the one that hops on the Ferris wheel.
2: Yeah.
1: Not the Ferris wheel, the carousel.
0: Carousel.
1: The carousel in this story.
0: Yeah.
1: And goes forward. And he is the one that actually does it, you know. And Will is trying to stop him. So I think Jim stayed his same character throughout, and Will is the one that recognized that, no, you can't do that. You have to kind of follow the rules of real time, and tries to save Jim. And Will, towards the end, realizes how much he loves his parents and how much he loves his dad, and you gotta just kind of be happy where you are. I think he's become more active in that emotion.
2: Yeah.
1: As we get to the end of the book, whereas in the beginning he was just kind of a la-la kid.
2: Yeah.
1: That did, you know, whatever Jim was gonna do, that's the adventure he went on.
2: Yeah.
0: Well, I don't know if you made your case, but since we're not formally a debate, we're a discussion. But it made me think maybe, you know, we're mixing up maturing or aging with just
1: aging and maturity, two different things.
2: Yeah.
0: Yes. And
2: the major theme of the book.
0: Yeah. Mm-hmm. And so maybe we're, you know, mixing those two terms up, as well as that these are characters. What did they kind of take away from this experience? Mm-hmm. You know, so, you know, just, to, you know, in terms of character development or redemption or that kind of idea, maybe we should focus on that. What do you see Jim carrying away from this and processing this incident versus Will? What did he carry away and how did he process it?
2: See, I think Jim, I more sympathized with Jim. I more related to Jim than I did to Will. So maybe that's why I'm sort of hyper-focusing on the Jim Meister over here. But
0: it's Jim Nightshade, not Jim Langster.
2: Oh, my apologies. I think Jim comes away with, you know, as I mentioned before, sort of the knowledge that, like, you know, it's okay to be who I am in this moment. I don't need to rush to be something that, you know, others want me to be, that I want to be. I'm totally okay just being, you know, 13-year-old boy frolicking through the woods. I'm frolicking a lot today. It's just the vibe. Frolicking through the woods.
1: But how organically did he come to that? He had to pretty much...
2: Oh, he had to die.
1: Yeah, he had to die. He had to be hit over the head really hard.
2: Hey, sometimes you just got to get whacked in the face with a really unsubtle metaphor. And that's what happens to Jim, and it works.
0: Well, and, you know, some of the critical review at the end talks about, you know, one of the other kind of themes in the book then is that... we look to our parents to be heroes. Mm-hmm. And so, you know, Will's looking to his dad to be that hero. And then, but like what Margaret Atwood talks about is what happens if we realize our parents cannot save us.
2: Yeah.
0: And so maybe that's, you know, maybe the more the lesson that Will got out of it.
1: Mm-hmm. Well, there was that one scene where he was trying to get his mother's attention. Remember that?
0: When they're in the library hiding from Mr. Dark.
1: Hiding,
0: yes.
1: Yeah, and he's torn, you know, whether because he wants his parent to come save him, but then that would expose him, that would expose his mother, mm-hmm. that would endanger his mother. So there's the child that wants his parents to always make things better. But then as you grow up, you realize the risks that the sacrifices that are made in order to do that. Poor Will.
3: Poor Will.
0: Okay, this isn't on my list, and we're never going to get through all my questions because I'm talking to Marianne and Justice. Yeah. But that brings up, because I was thinking about this, the women in this book. Do you think? How do you see Bradbury writing women characters?
1: Not much.
2: Not much.
0: Okay. Yeah. So we got the moms, pretty nondescript, right? Mm-hmm. Will's mom is just
1: blah.
0: Yeah.
1: The only
0: she's at home.
1: She's at home. The only thing that she does is knits. I mean, I think that's the only description.
0: By the fire.
1: And goes to church.
0: Okay.
1: Yeah, she goes to church, and then she sits by the fire and knits. That is the only activity that she's mentioned doing.
0: And Jim's mom?
2: Jim's mom just asks him to go and have a lot of kids.
1: Yeah, not... I don't even know what Jim's mom does.
0: I don't either. And then we got the Dust Witch.
1: And the Dust Witch, which is...
0: Oh, we got Miss Foley.
2: And Miss Foley.
1: And Miss Foley.
2: We keep forgetting about Miss Foley.
1: Miss Foley. But both the Dust Witch and Miss Foley are negative sides of women, aren't they?
0: Mm-hmm. Not but very... again, we don't know much about how the Dust Witch became that particular freak.
1: Right.
0: We know that Miss Foley wanted to be younger because she saw herself as old in the mirror maze, and so she gets sent back to childhood.
1: Mm-hmm.
0: I thought, wow, Bradbury does not give us a lot with women characters here. Mm-hmm. So,
1: nope. And the Dust Witch is the only female in the freak show, isn't she? Except I think there's a murderess in the wax museum.
0: Well, we have the most beautiful woman in the world.
2: Yeah, I was going
1: to... Who disappears, and we're not really sure who she is.
0: She's in ice. We don't know it.
2: Who is also a literal object to be looked at for, you know, that first part of the story.
1: Mm-hmm. Never had a personality.
2: No.
0: Okay, we brought up age several times as a major theme in the book. What do you think is the takeaway with regards to what message is Bradbury giving us about age and aging?
1: You can't stop it.
2: Mm-hmm.
1: Be happy where you are.
2: Yeah.
1: Enjoy it while you can. And laugh.
2: Yeah.
0: And I think, you know, and I think Holloway says this, Charles Holloway says that it's not death we should fear, but it's almost more like the fear of death.
1: Dying. Yeah, because he says there is no such thing as death. Death is a construct that we've invented.
2: Yeah.
1: We think of it as an entity, but it really is not. It's just the end. It's just lights out. So we can't embody it in any way. So it's the fear of dying, the fear of nothing in the end.
0: And this will play into the last discussion about relevancy for this book, too, so I think. Okay.
2: As Heidegger said, the nothing nothings, which is a phrase he gets a lot of flack for.
0: I wonder how often in your daily life you get to use that.
2: I throw it out to annoy my friends a lot.
0: Oh, okay. Good.
2: Yeah.
1: I wish I remembered Donald Rumsfeld's quote. That would be really good. Can't know the unknown because of the unknown unknowns knowing the... Yeah, it goes on.
0: Look it up.
1: Yeah.
0: Okay. So I found this book easy to read in terms of because he does create the tension, kind of forcing you to, I'm just going to read one more short paragraph.
1: Yes. Right.
0: And it really drives you through this book. So let's talk about that. How does he create the tension? What are the kind of parts that, you know, feel? And I'll, again, use the term scary, but maybe not necessarily. You know.
1: I think it was unnerving.
0: Yeah.
1: And his short chapters, certainly, you know, as you end one, you do want to continue because it's just another page. It's just one or two more pages, and that'll keep you going. I found it very engrossing.
2: Yes.
1: But for me, his language usage is so phenomenal. I think Stephen King thought it was a bit purple prose over the top.
2: Of course.
0: Stephen, yes. Stephen. Let me do one quote because I thought we should at least kind of explore or at least be exposed to a little bit of it. So this is early on, page 48. The train skimmed on softly, slithering, black pennants fluttering, black confetti lost on its own six sweet candy wind down the hill, with the boys pursuing, the air so cold they ate ice cream with each breath. I mean, I just thought,
1: And
0: I mean, that's one paragraph, one sentence. And in eighth grade, Sister Aquin made us diagram sentences. She would have loved that sentence.
1: Mm-hmm.
0: Yeah.
1: You know, it's interesting because I chose a paragraph out of page 47, one page before. That was, the wails of a lifetime were gathered in it from other nights in other slumbering years. The howl of moon-dreamed dogs. The seep of river-cold winds through January porch screens, which stopped the blood, a thousand fires, sirens weeping, or worse, the outgone shreds of breath, the protests of a billion people dead or dying, not wanting to be dead, their groans, their sighs burst over the earth.
0: Yeah, that gives me shivers.
2: Yeah, Bradbury is such an amazing writer.
1: Yeah, he, and it's, you know, when I read passages like that, and it's the entire book is not like that. I mean, there are some chapters that really stand out. His alliterations and his choice of words. And I've read some authors that I think try to do this, but it comes out schmaltzy. It comes out really sappy. And it's just not as, I mean, this is a talent of how you come up with these words and how you know how to string them together and what order and to make the sounds cause emotion. I still have chills.
2: Eating ice cream with every breath?
1: Yes.
0: Yeah. And I think that's what he does. He just plays on all of our senses, you know, that we can, and you know, like you said, that it was written, his intention was it was a screenplay, so you can visualize. Yeah. And of course, it is made into a movie later on.
1: Which I never saw. Kind of curious, but then I don't want to be disappointed.
0: I know. I tried to get it. You could only buy it on Amazon. Then I remembered the library.
1: The library, yeah.
0: So I've got a VHS tape coming, but it hasn't shown up yet.
1: Lovely. Can I talk about that screenplay part? Or do we... I'm sorry.
0: No, go ahead.
1: Jumping ahead. Who has read The Night Circus?
0: I have.
1: You have.
2: And I think I would hate it.
1: Yeah, well, when I think we read it for book club, didn't we?
0: Yeah.
1: Perhaps. And
0: Aaron Morgenstern?
1: Aaron Morgenstern.
0: Okay.
1: And I did not like it very much, even though lots of people really loved it, because to me, reading that was like watching a screenplay.
0: Hmm.
1: It was very visual, and that's her talent. But to me, the imagery was too obvious. Too much was given. And sure enough, it did become a movie. And I think it was a really simple translation from a book to screenplay to movie. And then I found out that she is a visual artist. So that is her medium.
0: Mm-hmm.
1: And so she was descriptive. And well written in that way, but it's just not my favorite genre when I read something. I want to have my own imagination do a lot of work.
2: Yeah.
1: And so when I found out that Something Wicked This Way Comes was originally a screenplay, and I thought, boy, you are nowhere near a screenplay because there's so much imagery that we have to come up with our own experiences. So that's why I thought that was an interesting comparison between a modern Night Circus written by a visual artist versus a science fiction fantasy writer writing a story that was intended to be a screenplay, but so much more chilling.
0: Well, do
1: because
0: you know
1: of our own imagination.
0: Do you think Morgenstern wrote it? I mean, people have said that about Hunger Games, too, that it was written almost with the vision of it becoming a movie.
1: Yeah.
0: So, I don't doubt that some writers,
1: maybe that is
0: very intentional.
1: I thought reading Hunger Games, it was like watching a video game.
0: And that's,
1: Yeah.
0: That it becomes very visual, easily translated to a movie.
1: Okay. Right.
2: And hasn't good old J.K. Rowling, that public figure everyone loves, come out and said that the only reason that, like, she wrote Harry Potter specifically to be a movie? That as she was writing the books, she's like, okay, this needs to be a movie so I can make money and not be poor anymore.
1: Huh.
0: Well, gotta have goals.
2: Gotta have goals.
0: So, some of the essays talk about, you know, the time period that, again, the book was published in the 60s, but what's your sense of when the story actually takes place?
2: For some reason, I got it in my mind that it took place in specifically 1924, and I don't know where I got that idea.
0: Hmm.
2: I think the date October 24th is mentioned somewhere in there.
1: It is.
2: And I know, okay, that's probably.
1: That's when the carnival.
0: Yep.
2: That's probably where I got the 24th from.
0: Okay.
1: Yeah, I kept having to refresh my memory that it was, the book was written in the final version was published in 1962.
2: Don't trust me. I thought it took place in 1924.
1: In the 60s. But the bits and pieces of it had been written since the 50s, or possibly earlier. And I thought it was a bit more timeless. There was no time frame.
2: I agree.
0: See, I think it had to, and I thought one of the essayists in the back said maybe the 30s or the 40s,
1: mm-hmm. Mm-hmm.
0: because, I don't know, I think children now are, that the desensitization, it takes so much more to kind of entice them and make them marvel at things, so I don't know if a carnival arriving would have the same kind of awe-inspiring response that we get from Jim and Will. So I think it almost has to be kind of an older time where things were simpler.
1: I think it needs to be pre-internet.
2: Yeah.
0: Yeah.
2: I mean, I don't think you have traveling salesmen going door-to-door selling lightning rods anymore. I don't know. I have not.
0: You can probably order them.
2: You can probably order them. You can probably order them.
0: Yeah.
1: Well, we had, when I was growing up, we had the Kirby Man. And we had heard of the Fuller Brush Man, but I don't think I ever had a Fuller Brush Man come. But they used to go door-to-door. But I also think it depends on how big your town is.
2: Yeah.
1: You know, how our carnivals, because this was not a circus, this was just a carnival.
0: Mm-hmm. Well, so the town itself is also very, you know, how it's described, it's Midwestern, it's a small town. I mean, that's important to the story also.
1: Right. And the only connection to the outside world is the train, the rail.
2: Mm-hmm.
1: I don't recall radio or television even being mentioned.
2: I think the radio was mentioned once or twice near the beginning.
1: I don't recall.
2: If it was, it obviously had so little impact that we can't remember it.
1: Right.
0: Well, Bradbury was really encouraging us to read books.
2: Yeah.
1: Right. So the lack of media like that, to me, sets it definitely in a small town. Obviously pre-internet.
2: Mm-hmm.
1: And even if television or radio was around, it was not a large part of people's lives.
2: Yeah.
0: So before we get to our last segment and concluding remarks, I just want to let our listeners know again that this is Radio Book Club and you're listening to Big Cabbage Radio. We are talking about Something Wicked This Way Comes by Ray Bradbury. So, what do you think about the ending and how it's all resolved? And is it really resolved?
1: No, not resolved. Because
2: I was going to say the opposite.
0: Oh, good. One more fight before we go. Okay, Marianne, you get to go first.
1: Well, I think human nature just, you know, just keeps going on a cycle. People are always going to have goodness in them. People are always going to have badness in them. And it's going to be exploited.
2: Yeah.
0: Hmm.
2: Yeah. Yeah. No, you're right, Marianne.
0: Woo-hoo! Maybe if she goes first, it's better.
2: Maybe it is better. Because doesn't Jim, when he has his little carousel ride, isn't he described as having tattoos when he gets off of it, potentially drawing a, or am I just making that up?
1: I think you're making that up.
2: Oh, well.
1: But then again.
2: There goes my whole answer.
1: I'm not sure.
0: Well, so if that's true, what does that lead you to believe?
2: That would lead me to believe that was just Jim succumbing to his, like, nightshade nature and becoming the next, quote-unquote, reincarnation of Mr. Dark.
1: Mm-hmm.
2: So I guess, yeah, it is never resolved because just the cyclical nature mm-hmm. of evil.
1: Mm-hmm.
2: Just
1: good and evil.
2: Something within all
1: resides.
2: Of us.
1: Exactly.
0: Well, so do you get the sense that everyone, Mr. Dark and all the freaks, are destroyed?
2: Well, the freaks run into the woods.
0: Yeah.
1: Right. But without a master. But Mr. Dark survives, right? He disappears.
2: Yeah, we don't see a body.
1: Yeah. Mr. Electrico disintegrates.
0: Gone to ash.
1: Gone to ash. Uh-huh. And so he needs to be replaced. Uh-huh. But he wasn't yet replaced, and the carousel was demolished.
2: Yes.
1: So then Mr. Dark can't live forever without that carousel.
0: Mm-hmm. Well, and where, you know, what's the, you know, the origin of the carousel?
1: Right.
0: Yeah. Who built it? I mean,
1: mm-hmm.
0: But, so I want to...
1: Anne Rice.
0: Did you read... yeah, Stephen King. Did you read all of the essays? Because the one, Seth Graham Smith...
1: I didn't get to Seth Graham Smith.
0: Okay.
1: I just read that one this morning.
0: And he, and of course, he wrote Pride and Prejudice and the Zombies and then Abraham Lincoln, Vampire mm-hmm. Hunter.
1: Mm-hmm.
0: So Seth could write...
2: Sense and Sensibility and Sea Monsters as well.
0: Okay, yes, thank you. You'll come up with the title then for this, where perhaps uh-oh. Jim becomes the next Mr. Dark and gets the band back together.
2: Oh, man. World tour.
0: Well, they do. In the age of the internet. How's that going to work?
1: Oh, right.
0: Yeah.
1: Maybe they're already out there coming through the wires.
0: Maybe we're planting a seed for somebody here. Write a book.
1: Excellent
0: no, I think.
2: Very
0: go ahead.
2: Good.
1: I was going to say it was an excellent book. I'm really, I'm glad we chose it among the list. That
2: yes,
1: Justice gave me.
2: I'm really glad we did. I think Fahrenheit 451 was on the list. Really,
0: oh.
2: Really glad we did not read that. I do not like Fahrenheit 451.
0: Okay, that was just a red herring, huh? Were they all Bradbury on the
2: no.
0: list?
2: Or, no, okay. It was no. A bunch of. I went through my entire purchase history. At the bookstore, which took
1: books I better read sometime.
2: Books I better
1: life.
2: Read sometime uh-huh. that I didn't have. I will get to that later. I just went through my entire purchase history. Marianne, we have some similar taste, but we also there's a lot of disconnect too. So mm-hmm. It was a list of like 10 to 15, like sort of more classical leaning books, and ultimately she chose Something Wicked This Way Comes.
1: Yeah. And my choosing of this book from the list, I always think of what. Books would be good discussion books.
2: Oh, yeah.
1: And some of the books I thought, no, that one's going to be too shallow. Mm-hmm. Or
2: I would have gotten you to read Gideon the Ninth if it was just a matter of, you know,
1: right.
2: what books are what books.
1: Right. So to me, they had to have depth, obviously, and things we could disagree on, because that always makes for a good conversation.
0: Absolutely. Yes. So, but I think you proposed this to me and asked the question, is it still relevant?
1: The book?
0: Yeah. So published in 62.
1: Yes. I would say yes.
2: Yeah.
1: I would say yes. Because it deals with human nature.
2: Yeah.
1: And what resides within us all.
2: That melodramatic nature of the conflict between good and evil has always been a part of human society and most likely always will.
0: And certainly a standard theme in many stories.
2: Oh, yeah.
1: Mm-hmm.
0: So, you know, again, published in 62, and the, you know, this relevancy, do you think then that people will still be drawn to it? Or is it
1: yes.
0: just because it's
2: so.
0: Considered more of a classic?
1: I think the writing is mm-hmm. outstanding. I think the limited number of characters that embody humanity
2: yeah.
1: Certainly helps, yeah.
2: Yeah. And I think its nature as a work of scholarly merit certainly lends a lot of help to its popularity, but I think failing that, it would still be at least a cult classic.
1: Mm-hmm. And because it's stripped of a lot of external mechanisms. Mm-hmm. You know, any mechanism in there is magical, so timeless.
0: And I think, again, the essayists at the back, some of them very prolific writers, mm-hmm. speak
2: yes.
0: to
2: yes.
0: the impact Bradbury had on their own writing. So, yeah. Okay. Well, thank you, Marianne and Justice, for joining me today.
1: Thank you. Thank you.
2: Thank you.
0: Please join David Cheesham next month when he hosts and his guests when they discuss Duino Elegies. And I probably am saying that wrong. Duino?
2: Of course, Marianne knows how to pronounce it.
0: By Rainier Maria Rilke.
1: Fabulous. He's such a great...
0: He is, and I'm really getting awed by the books David is choosing. So, I'm so glad David is doing this, because he's bringing a whole different kind of layer to these discussions. So I want to thank, I want to remind listeners that Big Cabbage Radio is a community radio station that relies on support from listeners like you. 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

Mary Chapin Carpenter, Bela Fleck, Alison Krauss. Thanks, guys. Not too slouchy, huh?

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Thank you.

Kentucky Fiddle Music for Bruce Green. They're out there, fiddlers like Salyer, Hawkins, Foulkes, Phelps, the fiddling descendants of fiddling, great uncles, grandpas, grannies, fiddling tunes, mournful and disturbing as that late May frost 21 years back that ruined poplar roots. The bowing dies unless it's passed, so you learn. But what of those you missed? Bowley Tolan, Vortex, Ida Stout from near 88, First Sergeant Phineas Owens of Shoulder Blade, and so on. Their fiddling silenced. And what of the ones those you missed would have pointed? The journey to source is an endless drive into hollows and hills.

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Trouble, trouble, where's the trouble? 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

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After a while, there is no arrival and no departure possible anymore. You are where you were always going, and the shape of home is under your fingernails. I'm a product of some parents of the sort that shouldn't breathe.

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2: 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What?
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should own her. Little boy, little sacred boy, you cry as you go hunting. 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Kup oku pamek I should all who, kup oku pamek I should all who. 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

0: Robert Mirabal and Rare Tribal Mob Trio here on the Children's Hour here at the Albuquerque Museum in Albuquerque, New Mexico. And you're listening to the Children's Hour. We're at Global Quirquito. It's a school day mini fest with a lot of kids in the room. Hi, kids in the room. See, a lot of kids in the room. And we're here with the kids crew. And who do we have with us today?
1: Hello, it's Thorfinn.
2: Hi, it's Asa.
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5: Hi, it's Nina.
0: Well, thanks everybody for being here. Thanks for being here in the audience, all these great kids. And Robert Mirabal is a two-time Grammy-winning performer. He's beloved all over the world. He's performed all over the world. But we are so lucky in New Mexico that he calls New Mexico home. Welcome to the Children's Hour, Robert Mirabal. It's awesome to have you with us. The kids crew have a couple of questions for you, Robert.
2: What was it like growing up in Taos Pueblo?
6: Good question. What was it like growing up on Taos Pueblo? I still live on the Pueblo, and I grew up with my grandparents, and I grew up farming. I grew up taking care of the fields, and I was initiated into a society in a kiva when I was 9 years old.
0: What's a kiva?
6: A kiva is a place of worship, a ceremonial place where different societies come from. And it's a very complex societies. And we have 10 societies in our village. And I belong to one of those. And once you get initiated, you have a lifetime membership to that place for song, dance, ritual, farming, and a family connection and a community connection through ceremony. It's a beautiful place growing up there. Many things have changed, but it's still a very powerful community.
0: What language were you singing?
6: The first song I sang is called Uyu U, and it's the language is called Tiwa. It's a Tanoan base. They call it an Aztec Tanoan base. And that dialect can be found in northern New Mexico and also in Isleta. They have a certain dialect.
0: And Isleta is just south of Albuquerque. So yeah. Geographically, it's separated by a couple hundred miles.
6: Yeah. But there's very different variations of the language, from the Tiwa to Tewa to Toa to Keresin and all these different forms, all of them based around New Mexico. So the language, Uyu'u means little boy, and Upeyusitsu is the girl who cries, and it's a fable that my grandma used to tell us, and so I turned it into a melodic song.
0: You're listening to the Children's Hour. We're at Global Quirquito in Albuquerque, New Mexico, at the Albuquerque Museum with a whole lot of kids, and on stage with us, Robert Mirabal,

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1: In the background, you're hearing Robert Mirabal from a release called In the Blood. 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Later on, we're going to hear from Melisande. 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Both of these bands have in common that they draw upon their ancestry for the music that they play today. You can see pictures and links and learn more at childrenshour.org. 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
5: 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Attention, Glen Highway drivers and neighbors. Your input is needed on changes coming to the Glen. Come to a public meeting for the Glen Highway Arctic Avenue to Palmer Fishhook Road Safety and Capacity Improvements Project on Wednesday, June 3rd, from 5 to 7 p.m. at the Palmer Depot. The Alaska Department of Transportation and Public Facilities will present the draft proposal and needs statement along with the preliminary design variants. They need your feedback to find the best solutions. That's Wednesday, June 3rd, from 5 to 7 p.m. at the Palmer Depot.
1: You're listening to the Children's Hour. I'm Katie Stone. Today on the show, we're bringing you a presentation of Global Quirquito. It's a global music festival for school kids here in Albuquerque, New Mexico. It's been happening every year for decades. This year, the guests on the headline are Robert Mirabal, two-time Grammy-winning Taos Pueblo musician, and Melisande. She's from Quebec, Canada, and performs with her trio. Robert Mirabal is still on stage, and we join him at the Albuquerque Museum with over 250 kids in the audience.

long time ago in the Pueblo, a lot of the different tribes would trade with our people. And the Hlatsiataina is what we call them, the people of the plains. The Cheyennes, the Comanches, Kiowas, they were of a different tribe of the Pueblos. But the Pueblo people would go off. We have a name for the river in Kansas called Pasapo. And there's a village that the Taos people would go to, long journeys, hunting buffalo. So these stories came that this instrument came to the Pueblo people through trade with the Hlatsiataina. Tupuchine is what they call them, the blow-in tube. And these instruments were said to have magical powers. So this next song is based on the honoring of the young people that I grew up with, that their dreams, may they keep going as they hear the instrument and they hear the flute and they hear the music.

You're hearing Robert Mirabal, a two-time Grammy-winning Taos Pueblo musician, performing live at Global Kirkito, a school day global music festival put on by the Children's Hour and Global Kirky. This concert was recorded in front of a live audience of kids at the Albuquerque Museum in Albuquerque, New Mexico.

Robert Mirabal and Rare Tribal Mob Trio right here on the Children's Hour. Our next act is so incredible. They come all the way from Quebec. And I wonder if you even know where Quebec is. No, it is pretty far away from New Mexico. Few people know where Quebec is. If you think about a map of the United States, Quebec is in Canada, the country north of us, and it's north of New York, the state of New York. It's all the way over there, towards the eastern part of Canada. Our next guest and performer is Melisande Electrio Trad, coming all the way from Quebec, Canada. Please give a very warm welcome to Melisande and the Electrio Trad.

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Her name is Tipetor. Alors, is she in the room? Is Tipetor in the room? Oh, I don't see Tipetor.

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0: Melisande and the Electrio Tread. 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
1: This episode of the Children's Hour was recorded live at the Albuquerque Museum in Albuquerque, New Mexico at Global Kirquito. It's a school day mini global music festival for kids. Our audience had about 250 kids in it from schools all around our area. We're going back to the stage where Melisande is on stage with us. She just performed her first song for us live, and she's got a lot more. Let's join the kids crew on stage. Welcome to Albuquerque, Melisande.
2: Merci, merci.
1: What language are you speaking?
2: I don't know. What is this language? Oh, yeah, you got it. French. French from Quebec. So not exactly the same French from France, right? Doesn't sound exactly the same.
3: Are you from Quebec?
2: Yes, indeed. I am from Quebec, and you know what? In Quebec, it snows a lot, and it's super, super cold. So we are very, very happy to be here. I know it's not usually this warm, but we can complain.
4: What can we expect to hear with the rest of your music set?
2: All right, so what you just heard, you heard some foot percussion, which is traditional from Quebec. You heard some mouth music. Dee-dum, daddy-dats, da-dee-dee-dum-dum-dum. Back in the days, they would use fiddle to play melodies, but when they couldn't bring instruments, then they would play melodies with their mouth. So this is mouth music. In French we say turlute. And you hear fiddle. You can hear also wooden flute and call and response song. In old stories, I go to elders and I get their stories. So I just want to say something. If you can, go to your grandparents and ask them to sing you some songs and record them. This is going to be a very good idea.
1: I love it. You're hearing Melisande, and you're here on stage with a couple of people. A super good-looking young guy here. Looks like you, actually. Actually looks a lot like you.
2: Well, kids, you know what? Emil is Alex and I's son. So this is a family band right here.
1: Now, I just want to make sure your music is pretty danceable. In fact, I find it hard to hold still listening to you perform. Do we have to hold still? Can we jump up and dance?
2: You are encouraged to jump up and dance.
1: Take it away, Melisande and the Electrio Trad, right here on the Children's Hour.

Merci. So you heard also what I was telling you is that we mix traditional songs with electronic music. That's where it comes from, the electro trad. But today is special, the electrio trad. So now we need you to clap.

0: You're hearing Melisande and the Electrio track.
1: Woo! Wow, you are extraordinary. This is Emile Garand. 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

lui donne une tape, je fais sauter le bouchon, je lui donne une tape, je fais sauter le bouchon, après deux ou trois balles.

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0: 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Attention Glen Highway drivers and neighbors. Your input is needed on changes coming to the Glen. Come to a public meeting for the Glen Highway Arctic Avenue to Palmer Fishhook Road Safety and Capacity Improvements Project on Wednesday, June 3rd from 5 to 7 p.m. at the Palmer Depot. The Alaska Department of Transportation and Public Facilities will present the draft proposal and needs statement along with the preliminary design variants. They need your feedback to find the best solutions. That's Wednesday, June 3rd, from 5 to 7 p.m. at the Palmer Depot. Democracy Now! 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
1: This is American Roots from New Orleans. We've got traditional and modern jazz, blues and soul, plus a little country, roots rock and pop. We'll hear from Cannonball Adderley and Betty Carter, Guitar Slim and Slim Harpo. We'll have the sense to come in out of the blues pouring down like rain and get to the sunny side of the street with Peggy Lee and Benny Goodman, party with Count Basie and Ella Fitzgerald, and walk on with Waylon Jennings and Nancy Sinatra. Until we put our right foot forward with the original Panette's Brass Band. We're on the road in a moment with the tale of the Junko Partner on American Roots.

But the poor gal wouldn't sign her name. 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

0: The blues came pouring down, 1951. Tiny Bradshaw from Youngstown, Ohio, recording for the Cincinnati label King Records. Before that, To Me, It's Storming, an unreleased 1967 track from the Memphis songwriting duo of George Jackson and Dan Greer, recording as George and Greer. We also heard Jazz Ain't Nothing But Soul from Detroit's Betty Carter. She was born Lily Mae Jones. Lionel Hampton called her Betty Bebop when she was in his band. Betty became known as a great band leader and mentor to jazz musicians and was named an NEA Jazz Master in 1992. Jazz Ain't Nothing But Soul was released on Betty's 1960 album, The Modern Sounds of Betty Carter. And we are back with more modern sounds in blues and jazz, searching for the sunny side of the street when American Roots returns.
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0: This is American Roots with blues, jazz, and country coming up. I said we'd get to the sunny side of the street, but things are not always the same inside as outside. This is Richland, Mississippi blues slide guitarist Elmore James, recording in New York City, 1959 for Chess. Stand by for the slide guitar.

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0: Blue Soul from Richard Blue Mitchell on trumpet, with the sextet Wynton Kelly piano, Jimmy Heath tenor sax, Curtis Fuller trombone, Sam Jones bass, and Philly Joe Jones drums. Bluesy, soulful jazz. Coming up, a live set with New Orleans jazz, soul, blues, funk, and more from trombonist Corey Henry and his Treme Funktet. Our program is produced in collaboration with the School of Liberal Arts at Tulane University here in New Orleans, with support from the National Endowment for the Arts, music appreciator Jim Hart in Chicago, and public radio listeners nationwide. I'm Nick Spitzer, and this is American Roots from PRX, Public Radio Exchange.
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0: This is American Roots Live with New Orleans trombonist Corey Henry and his Treme Funktet. It's a band that plays modern and trad jazz mixed with funk, rock, and soul. Corey Henry didn't learn his music in a school band like many in New Orleans do. The Treme neighborhood was his classroom. Family members and neighbors were his teachers. He's a father and grandfather who supports the local clubs and uses music to push back against gun violence. I first met Corey Henry in a pickup basketball game. He was a good player, but he is a master musician.
4: Here we go, y'all. Showtime. Right here live, y'all. Great city of New Orleans.
0: Over the years, Corey Henry has played trombone in Rebirth Brass Band, Kermit Ruffin's Barbecue Swingers, and Galactic. But the talented sideman now leads his own band, the Treme Funktet. And here they are, opening the set at Marini Studios with Tell Me on American Roots.

Beckberg on the keys, y'all. Hey, hey. Oh, yeah. One more time, somebody say.

0: Trumpets, Not Guns, a song written by Travis Hill, also known as the late Trumpet Black, advocating for a culture of music, not violence, in the Crescent City. We'll be back with Corey Henry and the Treme Funktet and a funkified rendition of a sunny jazz standard when American Roots returns.
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0: I'm Nick Spitzer, and this is American Roots at Marini Studios with trombonist Corey Henry and his Treme Funktet. The group may have a funk focus, but they are also conversant in the language of jazz. Here's their take on the jazz standard, Sunny Side of the Street, live on American Roots.

life can be so sweet. 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If I never had a cent, I'd be rich as Rockefeller. 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

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Once again, yours truly, Glory Henry and the Tribe Funk Tet right here live, y'all. We'd like to thank y'all, American Roots. Oh, yeah. We love y'all. We gotta go. Until next time, peace, love, and funk, y'all. We see you next time. We gotta go. Yeah, you're right, Big Nip.

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1: This is your host, Craig Condy. Let's start things off this week a little bit funky with Lee Morgan, Sidewinder. Follow that with violinist Stuff Smith, How High the Moon.

That was Stuff Smith, How High the Moon. Started the show off with Lee Morgan, Sidewinder. We'll continue with tenor sax great Wayne Shorter, Fee-Fi-Fo-Fum. Follow that with Dinah Washington, What a Difference a Day Made. And then after that, McCoy Tyner with a very beautiful solo piano rendition of John Coltrane's After the Rain.

That last set started with Wayne Shorter, Fee-Fi-Fo-Fum. Continued with Dinah Washington, What a Difference a Day Made. And then that last song was McCoy Tyner on piano with After the Rain. We'll continue with the Latin flair, Tito Puente on Ran Can Can. After that, Billie Holiday, These Foolish Things. And then a Jimmy Smith, Wes Montgomery duo with Night Train.

was Jimmy Smith and Wes Montgomery on Night Train. Before that, Billie Holiday, These Foolish Things. Also, Tito Puente with Ran Can Can in that last set. We have just a couple more tunes for you. I will continue on with Kevin Mahogany singing one of my favorite ballads, Laura. Then we're going to close out the show with Wynton Marsalis playing Holy Ghost off his album In This House on This Morning.

was Wynton Marsalis with Holy Ghost and Could You Feel the Spirit? Before that, Kevin Mahogany with Laura. Thank you for joining us this week here on Mountaintop Bebop. Please join us again next week here on 89.7 FM, Big Cabbage Radio.

0: Ghost in a man.
1: Attention, Glen Highway drivers and neighbors. Your input is needed on changes coming to the Glen. Come to a public meeting for the Glen Highway Arctic Avenue to Palmer Fishhook Road Safety and Capacity Improvements Project on Wednesday, June 3rd from 5 to 7 p.m. at the Palmer Depot. The Alaska Department of Transportation and Public Facilities will present the draft proposal and needs statement along with the preliminary design variants. They need your feedback to find the best solutions. That's Wednesday, June 3rd from 5 to 7 p.m. at the Palmer Depot.
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3: Mike Malevsky here at Big Cabbage Radio in Palmer, Alaska. Great pleasure to welcome a couple of people from MTA who are best described as, well, I think engineers, but I'm going to have them each introduce themselves by name and position.
4: Hey, I'm Robbie Nash. I'm the Vice President of Engineering and Construction.
3: Okay. Robbie?
5: I'm Cliff Burris. I'm the Director of Engineering and Construction.
3: Okay. So not only are you engineers, but you have ascended the ladder to be overseeing maybe some other people. The topic that we're focused on is to help people become not afraid when they receive a yellow card that says MTA is going to do things this summer. That's what prompted me. We were living in an area where a yellow card arrived, and I read through that, and I said, okay, but that doesn't tell me, like, when is my yard, when is my street, what's going to happen here? Now, what we're talking about for listeners who may have not received a card yet is the expansion of a fiber network that brings enhanced internet service to areas in downtown Palmer which have not been seeing that service. Am I correct about that?
4: Well, we're actually in the last few phases. We started a few years ago here in Palmer.
3: Okay.
4: And we're in the last few phases of expanding fiber in Palmer. And what we're doing, we're getting rid of old legacy copper and building out our fiber network. Because our main central office is here in Palmer. We have one in Eagle River.
3: Right.
4: Wasilla and Palmer. Palmer's our main one. So what we've been doing is upgrading our older infrastructure and building out our fiber network starting here in Palmer.
3: Okay. Now, I am aware that fiber exists in the city. We're sitting in our studio in downtown Palmer, and we have had MTA fiber here through the back alley for a couple of years, and it's been wonderful, steady. It's been a wonderful service. I live four blocks from here. I live on Fireweed Avenue. I can take a stone, I still can do that, and throw a stone and hit fiber-accessed buildings, but I don't have fiber. And that's, I think, the thing that we want to have maybe explain so people understand why there is fiber someplace and what it takes to get fiber into other places. So, Clip.
5: So probably the biggest thing on that is we look at service orders from customers.
3: Okay.
5: That plays a big part of that. We'll look, and if we get a large amount of service requests in an area, then we dig into that a little better, and we, you know, do a little math and figure out, you know, does it make sense to do that?
3: Right.
5: You know, do we have a good grouping of people? Do we have high concentrations? That's really, you know, get your bang for your buck is really what we're looking for.
3: Okay.
5: There. So we can spend all of the co-op's money as best as we possibly can.
3: Okay. Now, that's the goal, and that's a good goal.
5: Yeah.
3: I have been around the city of Palmer long enough, actually served on the Palmer City Council for a few years, and I'm aware of many of, and we've interviewed Palmer's public works people, directors over years, and it is interesting how much it takes to dig something in Palmer. And so my guess is one of the most important things is you have to coordinate, I mean, not only with the city of Palmer, but how are you digging or talk about how this is going to be playing out. Is it going to be up in the air, underground?
4: What? Yeah, the majority of our network, is, I would say probably 85% of it is buried, and it's naturally more protected. Like
3: got
4: that.
3: It.
4: In areas like Palmer or, say, Eagle River or downtown Wasilla, where you've got sidewalks and streets, it's harder to dig.
3: Right.
4: You got sidewalks you got to deal with. You've got, you know, buried facilities. So building out the infrastructure there naturally costs more money. But that's where our central office is located out. And you have a higher concentration of businesses in an area
3: right.
4: like Palmer.
3: Sure, sure. So got a concentration, which is a good thing. And we got sidewalks, et cetera, which is problematic, maybe.
5: Yeah, okay. A lot of that in downtown Palmer, too. It'll be directional drilling. On this project alone, I think there's about 1,800 feet of directional drilling just under the roads, under the sidewalks, under the decorative trees, under any number of different things.
3: So to talk about that, you know, I've seen a lot of digs going across sometimes a road that was just made.
4: Right. Yep.
3: But it sounds like directional drilling would be a really nice way of doing it without disturbing that top layer.
5: Yeah, we like not to open up a road. You deal with compaction air over years, it'll settle.
3: Right.
5: So when you directional drill, you get underneath. We're usually, 6 feet minimum underneath that road.
3: Okay.
5: So you're not dealing with those reoccurring problems with you can never get dirt back in the hole the way it was naturally.
3: Right.
5: So the compaction of it is going to naturally compress over time, and you're going to get a dip in the road, and we're going to be back fixing the road. So we try and do almost everything we possibly can. Not that we don't know. It's there's sometimes we don't have room to set up a directional drill.
3: Got it.
5: They're usually about 14 feet long.
3: Oh,
5: so getting that, set up so you can go across the road is challenging sometimes.
3: I can believe it.
4: And a lot of times it's our preferred method. A lot of times it's our preferred method of actually installing, our interduct, and we pull our fiber through, just because you've got landscaping costs going through the roof. It's a lot better when we drill through there and you don't even know we went in there.
3: So that's the work of putting it in. But let's back up just a wee bit, because we've been involved with fiber for some time. We understand it. You understand it. Maybe quick summary. What is fiber and why is it such an important improvement for your service and for the service that customers will have?
4: Well, I'd say let's start off with the broadband. Broadband demand is just rising every year.
3: Okay.
4: Every year. And placing our fiber, building our fiber network out, that will, it not only will it take care of our needs now, it future proofs our network for the future.
3: Okay. And what is fiber?
5: Glass.
3: Okay.
5: Basically, when you think about it, you could say it's a glass tube,
3: mm-hmm.
5: and we're shooting light waves down that glass tube. It bounces back and forth, back and forth, back and forth, back and forth. And when you come to, like Robbie was saying, with copper, we have so many different problems with that. Fiber can go, 10 times the length of what copper can without having to regen it, without crosstalk, without induction of voltage into it.
3: So the image I'm getting and portraying to listeners is a really tiny fiber.
5: Your hair.
4: It's about the size of your hair. So,
3: yeah, so it's a hair.
4: So fiber cables would be about the size, say, of your forefinger.
3: Okay.
4: And we could put up to, 800, 900,000 strands of fiber in the size of your finger.
3: Now, each strand, what does it carry in terms of service?
4: Now, copper, the old legacy copper, you need to transmit and a receive. You need a pair of copper wires.
3: Sure.
4: With fiber, you just need one. Although a lot of times with our cabinets, we will use a transmit and a receive fiber on its own, but you have the ability to do that with just one fiber.
3: Okay.
4: And what you're doing, you're throwing like Cliff said, you're throwing a light beam down inside that hair of fiber.
3: Okay.
4: And it's bouncing at different angles.
3: So let's make sure we understand, all of us who are listening, the effect this has on telephone communication. So, for example, we've been talking, as if this is the internet, and we know we can connect to all kinds of things. We can even have voice over IP, and we can have other things. How does fiber deal with the other aspect that people have been familiar with, like their home hardwired phone? What effect does it have there?
5: It really doesn't have that much effect. We're still able to provide that.
3: Okay.
5: You still have your home dial tone, fax machines, your telephone systems you have here. It all comes down to electronics and how we deliver it on each end.
3: Okay.
5: And that plays a lot into your earlier question. It all depends on what you put on the end of each fiber of what you can deliver.
3: Okay.
5: And it's proportionate, really, to how much you deliver to the cost. So if I wanted to go from here to Portland.
3: Right.
5: Right? That electronics is going to be a lot more than going from my central office, in Palmer to here.
3: Okay. Okay, so are you saying that phone communication also utilizes fiber or not?
5: It does.
4: Correct.
5: Yep. Yeah, we're just breaking it out in a different way. It's still all, it's still binary. It's still zeros and ones.
3: Gotcha.
5: Okay. It's just, it's converted. We convert that electronically, and that goes into the light wave.
3: Okay. What are you going to do with all that old copper? Must be worth something.
5: It is to some people.
4: It is to some people.
5: We get a bit of theft on it every once in a while, just like the people in their houses get. It'll be retired at some point because copper is it is a dying technology,
3: and
5: we need to convert just for the future.
3: Alrighty. Now for the really important thing for someone who's listening in one or another parts of the city of Palmer. Can you describe in maybe general terms or very specific terms where this is going to happen and when? I think that's what people wonder about.
5: Yeah, so this project is, it's going to be basically right across from your studio here on the other side of the tracks. We're doing some work on elmwood, fireweed, which we'll talk about that after this. Diomed, Copper Loop, Denali Street, and probably about halfway down Tugatch.
3: Ah.
5: So we're basically from the tennis courts over to
3: the depot.
5: Yep.
3: Okay.
5: To the depot in that area.
3: Okay.
5: Is about the area where the project is.
3: Now, there is existing fiber. We know that because we know we are connected here from the alleyway. And we know that, I think, the Borough Building.
5: Yes, Borough Building has it.
3: And Swanson Shared Schools, are they connected with that?
5: Yes.
3: So we know that there are areas there. And now we come to that interesting question when you say there's fiber in these areas. I know what it took to connect because I watched them do it in the back of our studio. What does it take to make that connection to an individual subscriber?
5: For individual subscribers, it kind of depends on what you're asking for.
3: Okay.
5: So, you know, just a plain old customer, we install, it's called a ONT, an optical network terminal.
3: Okay.
5: On the side of their house. And it's basically what I was saying before. We're shooting our binary down the fiber and then we convert it.
3: Right.
5: And then that's delivered into the house.
3: Okay. So what I know that happened here, and I don't know if this is really the model for everywhere, but I know the people pulled up, hopped out, and they put a pedestal out there.
5: Yep.
3: And because this fiber is going by, but somehow the fiber had to connect and come off for this building.
5: Yep.
3: You know, at this moment, I'm thinking, okay, you've got these fibers that are hairs. How do you break off to come to the building?
4: So, well, it all starts out with the engineering planning because, I mean, placing our fiber network out there, it's a huge investment, decades long. It's worth a strategic plan.
3: Right.
4: And that transport and receive fibers that will go out and it'll set different nodes. And then we'll have a transmit and a receive fiber that will feed an FDH. And an FDH, it's a cabinet about the size, you know, three feet by four, and you'll see them here in downtown Palmer.
3: Yep.
4: And that FDH stands for fiber distribution hub. And that one, those two fibers that are feeding that FDH, feeds electronics in it, might have two fibers coming in, but we'll have 200, 300 fibers coming out, going as a distribution fiber to all of the houses.
3: Okay.
4: So that distribution fiber will come out, and 12 of them or 24 of them will feed that pedestal right outside this building. And from there, there's another splice point where there's an actual fiber drop that comes into this building here.
3: Okay, so we're moving from that situation where anybody walking around town looks at a telephone pole. It's actually got telephone wires on it as well as other wires. And I can look at our house and say, yeah, back in the day, there was this line that came across from that pole, high O across the street in front of our house and down a pole. And then I know that it buried in my front lawn and come to the side of the house and into the house. How does that work with fiber?
5: Exact same. It's really the exact same process.
3: Same.
5: All of our fiber we pull through interduct, which is one of the great things about fiber too, is it makes it expandable through the years. We can keep adding to those interducts. We're running the interducts directly to your house.
3: Right.
5: If that ever changes and we need more, which we actually bring six fibers to every house right now, which is well over what we need.
3: So will that mean that you'll put the fiber in the ground?
5: Yes. The drop will have to be placed and the fiber will all be in the ground on this project.
3: Okay. So the front of my lawn, it gets the fibers buried. It goes out to, I've got a pole on my side of the street. Where will the fiber go? Will there be a hub somewhere nearby that it will connect to, or... What will that
5: be? If it's the new part of it, we'll probably place a pedestal in there, and that'll either be in your utility easement or in the city's right of way. If you don't have a utility easement,
3: we have one.
5: Yeah. A pedestal placed there, and that's the drop will come out to that, and our main fiber will come into it.
3: Okay.
4: Yeah, and sometimes we'll have an aerial fiber that'll be on the poles, just like the old,
3: same thing.
4: And then we'll have a black splice box you'll see at the top.
3: Okay.
4: And if you're looking up at the aerial cables, you can see, if you see a black one with the orange sleeve at the pole, it'll say fiber optic.
3: Okay. All right. That is extremely helpful because I know when you start talking about something that's different, this different, going from what is known to that and explaining it in the terms you have, I think is going to be helpful to listeners. Yeah. Mike Malevsky here at Big Cabbage Radio in Palmer, Alaska, and I've been speaking with two engineers from MTA, Robbie and Cliff, and we've been talking about as much things fiber as we can. I know you're involved with the construction and layout of all of this. My sense, and I've checked from time to time, and this might be something that's directly in your field, but we begin to talk about costs. You know, one of the things, and I know that at our house we were very limited in terms of speeds, and we really want more than anything we can get because we do a lot of work remotely from that site. And I know that up on Lazy Mountain there's similar situations. Maybe I can ask that question. Are you going up Lazy Mountain at some point?
5: We do have some projects planned in the future. We have some grant projects we're working on right now that include that area.
3: Okay. So there's some hope.
5: Yeah.
3: Okay.
5: Yeah.
3: Yeah.
5: It's a massive area. MTA has been building copper. We built copper for 50. Since
4: 1953.
5: So it is a huge area with a lot of facilities. And we have been pecking away out of me and Robbie for the last 14 years and him probably
4: my 20th
5: year.
3: Oh, okay.
5: And yeah, it's a huge area and a lot of work to do.
3: Okay, so you've alluded to the costs associated with doing and described the process and the project as massive. So I'm understanding that people will be able to get higher speeds. For the individual, like me, how is that cost determined that I will pay a certain amount? Is this regulated by the state or is it a function of MTA's requests? Do you have any sense of that?
4: It's not regulator. That's a function of our marketing environment.
3: Marketing. Okay. Yeah. Okay.
4: And you talk about the cost. There's a lot of different funding mechanisms out there. First of all, we look at the overall engineering planning of our network.
3: Got it.
4: But then, we also take into consideration the customer's demand.
3: Right.
4: Where's that demand coming from? And then you talk about the actual cost, where how the high cost to build this network. We've got different fund mechanisms like the Alaska plan that we've had for the last 10 years.
3: Okay.
4: This is the last year of our 10-year plan where we've made the commitments. We also, you've heard of BEAD
3: right,
4: and Reconnect from the U.S. Department of Agriculture have different funding mechanisms for it. And what that funding is, it helps us build this fiber out on our network to areas that it's very expensive and we wouldn't be able to afford
3: recover
4: to do it,
3: yeah,
4: you know, if we didn't have that funding mechanism. So it really allows us to stretch that dollar and allows us to hit those areas that are underserved, like up in Lazy Mountain, up Willow Mine Road, up in Healy. It lets us get to those areas that we really wouldn't have a chance to do that economically any other way.
3: Okay. Fair enough. Well, I've asked a bunch of questions. We've covered a lot of ground here, both under and above ground. And I guess it's that time when I say, do you have something to share with listeners as you think about or look at your notes and say, this is something that people should really understand or underline something we've talked about before we finish? Let's start with Robert.
4: I would say that, you know, the Matt Palmer specifically, Wasilla, the Matsu Valley in general, continues to grow. I mean, we're seeing growth, enormous growth in new subdivisions, which is what we call greenfields, and even in brownfields as we expand our network
3: right
4: out here. Yes, we continue to build our fiber out. I think in the last, 7 or 8 years, we've averaged 50 new subdivisions a year.
3: That have come into the valley or that you have serviced?
4: New subdivisions that have come into the valley.
3: Okay.
4: That continues to grow. We don't know when the growth is going to stop.
3: Okay.
4: But that demand is out there. So that's why we're trying, as we continue to build our network out there, that's that's where we're building our fiber to these new demands.
3: Okay.
4: And I would say we do have, if you see, like you saw that little thing that came in the mail.
3: Right.
4: Did you, soon you're going to be seeing locates on the ground, different
3: gotcha.
4: Colors. You know,
3: I understand.
4: Orange being communications. And as our surveyors go out, they'll be putting these little flags in.
3: Got it.
4: And there's a QR code on the back of that. So you can scan that QR code. And what it's going to do is going to take you to our construction web page. And the construction web page, if you don't have the QR code, you can go to mtasolutions.com. And that's our web page. And at the very bottom of it, you'll see construction updates. And you click on that, and that takes us to our right-of-way agent, right-of-way page. And it's got a lot of information for people out there. And it shows the majority of our major construction projects that are going on. It's got an interactive map that people can click on.
3: Oh, that's wonderful.
4: And look at their areas. And it has good information as far as what phase of the project are we at. Are we in the planning? Are we in right-of-way? What contractor is going to be out there, whether it's Sturgeon or UTI?
3: Okay.
4: A lot of good information on there.
3: That's really important.
4: And if any of the listeners still want to ask questions, it's nice to talk to somebody about your specific.
3: Absolutely.
4: Yeah, at the very bottom of that page, there's a customer form that you can fill out and submit it, or you can call our right-of-way department, and that's at 761-2510.
3: Okay. Well, thank you. Thank you, Robbie. Cliff, anything to add?
5: I think one of the biggest things, it's one of the biggest challenges we have every year, is just people understanding the difference between, say, in Palmer, the city of Palmer's right-of-way and utility easements.
3: Right.
5: It's once we start, and we've actually started on this project yesterday, putting stakes in the ground.
3: Okay.
5: So the first thing we do is we go out and we actually find every property corner, which that's a good thing for the homeowners too, every property corner without the project. We find it, we actually physically find it, and if it's not there, we get within a couple inches where it actually is. But a lot of people get really surprised when they see that stake 3 feet from their deck, when they think they own all the way to the pavement.
3: We've been down that road.
5: So it's an ongoing, it's a learning thing, and I believe we have a link on the website that takes you to the recorder's office where you can pull up your plat. And see that. A lot of people get a document from their builders when they build a house, and it shows offsets. That's not your plat.
3: Right.
5: The plat is what you need to look off, which shows where the right-of-way is and where the easements live.
3: Yep.
5: So that's probably the hardest thing my surveyors deal with every day of the week.
3: Yeah. When fortunately, in the city of Palmer, there's a building department and an inspector. And whenever you do anything, you have to submit a diagram based on your as-built that shows if you're putting something down, how far away it is from the side, et cetera. And at that point, you begin to note that if you thought the side of your property was one place, but there's a utility easement going through, it's not right there. Yes.
4: And you see that a lot in Eagle River. You see that a lot in bigger cities, even in downtown in Palmer,
3: you know,
4: by the Tsunami Warning Center. I used to live up there about 20-some years ago. And you'll notice some of those houses, the pedestal, like you said, is 3 feet from your corner, your front porch, and you're looking. But people are mowing their grass. They think their lawn is...
3: Well, it's nice to take care of that.
4: It's nice.
3: Yeah.
4: But then they get alarmed when they see utility going in there digging. And that's where we're supposed to go. I mean, if there's a utility easement, we're required to be in the utility easement instead of in the right-of-way. Because the difference in the right-of-way, that's like the Department of Transportation or the Matsubrugal.
3: Sure, understand.
4: If they upgrade those roads, they have to pay us to move our facilities, which drives the cost of our transportation up.
3: Okay. Well, Robbie and Cliff, thank you very much for taking the time to come in. I think you've done a wonderful job of explaining this, and I suspect that we'll drive a few people toward the website and maybe the phones to see what's happening as the summer progresses. Stay well out there.
4: All right. Thank you. Thank you very much.
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0: Welcome to Home to Roost, a weekly radio show and podcast about how changes in federal policies are landing in Alaska. I'm Rachel Levitt.
1: And I'm John Robertson. On this week's show, we'll have our usual three segments. First, we'll have headlines. That's when Rachel and I add a bit of context to some news stories that caught our attention and likely caught yours.
0: Then we'll have Who Said It, our weekly quiz game, where I try to stump John with questions about who said what.
1: And then we'll have plain reading. That's when we read either a section of the U.S. Constitution or, more recently, the Declaration of Independence.
0: Oh, that's in honor of our nation's 250th birthday, right?
1: That's right.
0: What are we reading this week?
1: The Ninth Grievance.
0: Whoa, will they ever end the grievances?
1: Well, when you get the number 27.
0: Okay. All right. Should I get us started with headlines?
1: Sure.
0: Okay. So my headline for this week comes from NBC News, today, May 28th, key inflation gauge worsens as Americans' incomes and spending power erode. In addition to gasoline, prices for groceries, clothing, and electricity are also on the rise, indicating inflation could persist. So, the inflation rate for the country in April was 3.8%.
1: Oh, yeah, that's up. That's up.
0: Yep. Definitely. It's year-over-year inflation, 3.8%. And, you know, I'm looking at that, like, that's a big number. So I read this article, and it talked about the inflation rate and broke it down with these different areas of the economy that were referenced. There was also a piece on NPR, on Marketplace, talking about, because the inflation is so deep, like, we're not talking about inflation just in gas prices. We're not talking about inflation just in, you know, energy overall. We're talking about
1: what they call core inflation.
0: Right. Yes. We're talking about inflation that's related to housing and other goods. And it's not all attributable simply to what's going on with Iran. We have serious inflation in lots of segments of the economy, some of which is getting worse and will get worse still because of what's going on with Iran. But it's a widespread problem. So I wanted to know, well, what's it look like for us in Alaska?
1: Yeah. How's this landing in Alaska, Rachel?
0: Yeah, so I did a little bit of research. And what do you think I found, John? Was the inflation rate for Alaska higher or lower than the national rate?
1: Well, given that we have to barge a lot of things up to the state or even fly them in, I would say that our inflation rate's higher because we have higher energy costs.
0: You are right. Ding, ding, ding. 4.3%. So 4.3% year-over-year inflation. And so when we break it down, though, we also see that in food, we've got 3.3% inflation. And then for housing, we've got 5% inflation. And the core inflation rate, that's excluding food and energy, is 3%. But what do you think it is if we just look at energy?
1: Oh, gosh, I don't know. 7%?
0: 22.2%.
1: Whoa.
0: Yes. So, and just to be clear, these numbers that I'm talking about now, this breakdown, this is actually for Anchorage and surrounding areas. So it's what we're experiencing in South Central Alaska.
1: So basically on the rail belt, okay, so one would point out that if you're talking about energy inflation, it's going to be actually a lot higher elsewhere in the state.
0: Right. So we're just talking about the experience of people in, you know, roughly our area. Now, let's translate that into dollars. Let's say that the average household spending in this area is going to be between $85,000 and $95,000 per year. The average income in Alaska, household income in Alaska, is about $93,000. In Anchorage, it's a little over $100,000. So let's say that a household that spends $90,000 a year is experiencing this inflation. That means that for housing and utilities, they're likely to spend an extra $1,100 a year. For food, they're likely to spend an extra $400 a year. For gasoline and household energy, an additional $1,800 a year, okay? And then other goods and services, it's estimated that they would be spending about an additional $1,400 a year. So we're talking about close to $5,000 a year in additional spending for the average household with this rate of inflation.
1: Wow. And of course, if you're not average, say, for example, you still have, say you have two teenagers in the home, that's going to drive up your food prices even more.
0: Yes. Yes, yes. Not all households are configured the same. So you have all kinds of expenses that are based upon the particular people involved. But I want to point something out. You know, you talk a lot about how while high gas prices, oil prices, may work out well for our state budget woes, it's not so good for us as individuals, and it may not even be offset by the benefits to the state. And I just want to look at something very directly. So we have, what did the legislature land on in terms of the energy bonus that's going to go out with the PFD?
1: Oh, I can't remember. I mean, they landed on something.
0: Is it something like $200? Let's say it's $200 a person for this extra energy bonus. That means a household of four, that's an extra $800. Well, the estimate that I just gave that I found on the internet put us at $1,800 per household in extra energy and gasoline expenses. So if you get $800 from the state for a household of four to offset high energy costs, that actually still leaves you potentially quite a bit short.
1: Oh yeah, no, we even talked about this, you know, on this program quite a bit, that even though the state budget and state government revenue gets a lot of press coverage in terms of increases in oil prices and therefore an increase in state revenue from the various forms of oil taxation that we have, the fact is that the way that the Alaska economy is now, these high energy prices may actually be a larger negative hit to our economy than we gain from that increased state government spending.
0: You know, another bit of data from today's news is that our GDP for the first quarter is coming in at 1.6%. And that's a downward trend. And the concern is that businesses are just kind of stuck in this kind of stasis, not knowing how to spend, not knowing how to invest, not being able to hire. And so we're in this
1: kind of... That was a state GDP or national?
0: That was national GDP.
1: Oh, yeah. Well, you also had the tariff chaos too, sort of adding to sorts of indecisions, yes.
0: But that's bad news for people who are trying to get jobs. It's bad news for business owners who are trying to figure out what to do next. So it's a tough time.
1: Yeah.
0: All right. Okay. That's all I've got, John. What have you got?
1: So I've got a story. This is the first time we're taking a story from KNOME, right? That's the radio station up in Nome. This is a story by Margaret Sutherland on May 28th. Alaska tribes in limbo as federal energy grants stall.
0: Oh.
1: Yeah, and this is a story about basically how $58 million in grant money that was supposed to come to Alaska Native Corps, Village Corps, tribal entities, how $58 million that was supposed to come into the state over 5 years, you know, it was part of Biden's infrastructure bill that passed, mm-hmm. Less than 6% has actually been dispersed. And what was interesting is that, you know, she looked at the situation in White Mountain. You know, that's actually a city. Actually, it has the legal status of a city. You know, that's the Seward Peninsula. It's like the, I think, like the next to last or the third from last stop on the Iditarod.
0: Huh. How many people in?
1: Oh, gosh. I think it's about 160.
0: Okay.
1: I was looking at the census data. I want to say that the 2020 census, maybe that 158 people, something like that.
0: Okay. So what's happening?
1: Well, so they burn diesel up there. They've got three generators. Mm-hmm. And they burn diesel to generate their electricity. And part of this grant program, it's called the Grid Resilience State and Tribal Formula Grants Program. And it was put in to help, you know, modernize different grids against wildfires, extreme weather, other natural disasters. And the program started in 2022 under the Biden administration. And in 2023, at White Mountain, they started having some real problems at their power plant. They had two of their three generators were completely down, and the third one was unreliable. And so they applied for this grant money. In 2024, they wrote a grant, and they got approved. And the Fed said, hey, you know, well, we've approved you for $571,757.
0: That's very precise.
1: very precise amount. And so, you know, they had these problems with, you know, they'd had these problems with their generators, and they called in some engineers, and they, you know, like I said, they wrote this grant based upon the engineer's report. And they got approved, you know, over $571,000. And so they first spent $300,000, just under $300,000, to make some of the improvements and repairs that the engineers had recommended. But, you know, they've never received any of the grant money.
0: Oh.
1: They haven't. And they've actually gone forward and replaced those two generators that didn't work at all. The city fronted an additional $400,000 to replace those two generators. And they haven't seen a penny of this money. Former White Mountain City Clerk Joni Yakunin, she says, you know, it's like the Department of Energy, this grant comes through the Department of Energy, they've been like non-responsive. They've just been non-communicative with White Mountain ever since, you know, they got the notice that they were, you know, do these monies. The reporter, Margaret Sutherland, she contacted DOE multiple times and they never responded to her for this story.
0: What, I mean, what's going on there? I mean, that this isn't a grant that has been canceled. I know you looked up the grants, looked up on the online federal grant system, and it's there,
1: it's
0: right?
1: There.
0: So it's not a canceled grant. It doesn't fall into that category. But you know, there's so much chaos in so many of these offices because of so many people who have been laid off or who were fired or who retired. And
1: people have been fired and people have retired and they've struggled to hire new people. All we could do is speculate because DOE has been silent on why White Mountain isn't getting their money.
0: Wow. That is disappointing. Anything else you wanted to add about that?
1: Again, you know, now some folks have gotten some money from the grant program in Alaska, but still overall less than 6% of the money that was allocated has been received.
0: And it's in it. The grant is in its third year. The
1: well, let's see, 5-year grant and started in 2022. So, yeah.
0: Okay. Well, we'll have to keep watching that.
1: Yep.
0: All right. You know what it's time for? Who said it?

0: Okay, John, you know how this game is played, and this week we have a bit of a theme. We're going to call it the Monarchy Edition of Who Said It.
1: Okay, the Monarchy Edition. Okay.
0: And the other thing to keep in mind this week and for our listeners is that it's not necessarily the case that these are going to be contemporary quotes from people.

0: knows what sort may come afterward. The executive will be always increasing here as elsewhere till it ends in a monarchy. Who said it?
1: Oh, my goodness. Well, that would have been one of the founders. Boy, but, you know, those words, those are in none of the Federalist Papers. Although sentiments similar to that were articulated by Hamilton and Madison, but they didn't actually say would culminate in a monarchy. Oh, gosh. Be one of the anti-Federalists. You know,
0: Someone who had some expressed some pessimism.
1: Yeah. You know, I'm gonna have to say one of those of the founding generation, but not Madison or Hamilton.
0: Okay. That leaves, I don't know how many other people, quite a few. It was Benjamin Franklin.
1: Oh, yeah, sure. That would be Benjamin Franklin.
0: Yeah, at the Constitutional Convention in June of 1787. All right. Well, here we go. Next one.
1: Okay.
0: You ready for number two? All right. The Trust for the National Mall shall maintain the anonymity of project donors to the extent provided by law, and not publicly recognize any such donor unless explicitly authorized in writing by the White House. Who said it?
1: Okay. First of all, no one talks like that.
0: No, that's true.
1: So clearly that was written down, and it's going to be whatever entity is in charge of the monuments in Washington, D.C. So I'm going to say, I guess, the National Park Service.
0: Yes, this is an excerpt from the contract that was written for donations to be accepted for the ballroom project.
1: Oh, okay.
0: Okay, so this is a contract for a nonprofit that works with the Park Service to receive donations. And it's really interesting because you see the focus on the anonymity there. I think that I read three or four clauses about maintaining the anonymity of the donors to the project within this contract. And the reason we have this contract is because a group sued to get access to the names of the donors. And they've gotten the contract so far. And I do want to say it is not, you know, according to the Park Service, it is not so unusual for donors to be anonymous for Park Service projects. That's not outside of the realm of what happens in normal business, Park Service business. What is unusual, though, is that the donors are usually screened very carefully to make sure that there isn't a conflict of interest with the federal government accepting the money for the particular project.
1: Like this isn't some avenue for a bribe,
0: right?
1: Basically.
0: Yeah. Right. Okay. But in this instance, one, there appear to be more than usual clauses emphasizing the anonymity. And of course, revealing the donors has to be cleared by the White House in writing. And there aren't the same conflicts of interest screening procedures being used for these donors.
1: Oh, there you go. Yep. Okay.
0: Yes. All right. You did a good job on that one. That was tricky. All right. Are you ready for number three?
1: Sure.
0: Okay. Here we go. Me. It is going to be beautiful. Who said it?
1: Wait, is the word me part of the quote?
0: Yes.
1: Oh, well, it's got to be Donald Trump.
0: Yes. And do you know what he was talking about?
1: Yeah. Let's see. It's going to be beautiful. This is going to be some monument to himself. You know, that arc he wants to put up. That arch.
0: He hasn't built an arc yet, but the arch. So this was his response to a question by CBS correspondent Ed O'Keefe, who asked Donald Trump who the arch was for. And Trump's reply was, me, it's going to be beautiful. Now, this occurred some months back in 2025 when it was first being announced. And just to remind our listeners that this arch that Trump is proposing is 250 feet tall, that is taller than the Lincoln Memorial. It is also taller than the Arc de Triomphe in Paris.
1: Oh my gosh. Okay, so here's the thing. And I've said this before, but I think it bears repeating. If you want to build a triumphal arch, you first have to win the war. If he builds that arch, I think it's just going to have to be called, like, I don't know what the French word is for loser, but that's what it's going to have to be. All right? Unless he wins that Iran war.

0: Well, that's a tall order. That's more than a 250-foot tall order. But here we go. I'm giving you a bonus question this week, John. We're on to number four.
1: Okay.
0: Are you ready?
1: Sure.
0: Okay, here we go. Only the portrait of a deceased individual may appear on United States currency. Who said it?
1: Oh, wait, I know this. That's a law. That's a statute.
0: Yeah, so who said it? Congress
1: Congress.
0: did.
1: Yes.
0: Yes, that's a statute. It prohibits the face of a living person from going on our dollar bills. Why am I talking about this?
1: Oh, I saw the news story on this because Trump wants there to be a $250 bill, like a, currency with his face on it.
0: That's right. That's
1: Yeah.
0: right.
1: Yeah, I saw that. I saw that news story, and it's remarkable because, yeah, we looked into faces on currencies and coins episodes and episodes ago when for plain reading, I read the no nobility, the ban on nobility. And I said, we don't put faces of living people on our money.
0: Well, now, I mean, Trump is already, what, putting his face on the passes to go to the national parks. He's putting his face on passports. There are lots of sort of
1: Oh,
0: official US documents
1: those
0: that
1: big
0: he's,
1: banners,
0: yeah,
1: those
0: the
1: big
0: big, oh
1: banners.
0: yeah, the big banners all over the
1: And
0: place.
1: I'm gonna tell you, the one time in my life I've seen a big banner of a leader, it was outside a hotel I was in Moscow back in this during the Soviet days.
0: Oh, yeah.
1: Woke up one morning and there was Chernyenko. Everyone forgets about that guy. He was only premier for like, I don't think he
0: A
1: made it a
0: minute.
1: year. I don't think he made it a year. There was his face, 6 stories tall.
0: I look at the images of Iran and all of their supreme leaders who they have on gigantic banners around Tehran, and I think, huh.
1: But about this money thing, I got a question. Okay, so not only is there a prohibition on putting the faces of living people on currency and coins in the United States, but Congress also has specified what the denominations of our paper bills are supposed to be,
0: Yes,
1: right?
0: they have. Yeah.
1: And $250 is not a legal denomination. So here's my question. So if they print these things, these $250 bills, okay, they're not. It's not going to be currency. Okay, it's not going to be legal tender. But the government's going to print these if it happens, right? So the government will print them. So if I take these things and I don't know, go to like the gun show buy my if I go in with three of these things,
0: Dude,
1: right? And if I go, I, if I take three trumps, I take three trumps to the gun show, and the guy's willing to sell me something in exchange for these. Like, am I engaged in counterfeiting or fraud?
0: look, if they ever were to actually print these, the way it looks to me, they would be worth far more than the $250 on their face. I think you could get whatever gun you want, probably walking in with three of those. I bet that there would be a
1: Well,
0: short run of these and they would be worth a heck of a lot more than just $250. I mean, you look at what people were willing to pay for those Trump sneakers, and you look at what people were willing to pay for those Trump Bibles. I mean, a short run on a $250 bill, whether it's actually a legal currency or not, people would go nuts for it.
1: It's just, if the government prints it might not be legal tender, but if you trade it to someone, I don't think that's counterfeiting because the government made it. But I think it's a legit question.
0: It's an
1: Anyway,
0: interesting
1: I think
0: hypothetical, John.
1: it's a hypothetical.
0: But we're done with who said
1: Oh
0: it for
1: yeah,
0: today. You
1: yep.
0: did a nice job.
1: Yeah,
0: It was a
1: thanks.
0: little different. It was a little harder, I think, but you did great. All right. It is time for plain
1: Plain reading.
0: reading.
1: Okay, so now I'm going to read the ninth grievance from the Declaration of Independence. All right, this is a grievance against King George III. He has made judges dependent on his will alone for the tenure of their offices and the amount and payment of their salaries.
0: Oh, so the founders were very concerned about judicial independence.
1: Yes, and the background, the historical background to this is that the British, by 1776, like in Britain, they had a well-established tradition at that point of judicial independence from the monarchy. Once they got rid of the Stuarts, You know, that was the
0: oh, ruling, yeah, I remember.
1: Ruling,
0: yeah.
1: The ruling Stuarts. Once they got rid of them in the Glorious Revolution of, what, 1688, I think? They made it so that judges did not merely serve at the pleasure of the crown. They had a basically life tenure as long as they behaved well. And their salary was also not in the hands of the king. But in the colonies, things were different. The judges here were appointed by the king and could be dismissed by the king. Mm-hmm. And that, of course, you know, raised a lot of concerns. But then what really kind of put people over the top was that in 1772, in Massachusetts, just in the Massachusetts colony, the judges that were there, they stopped being paid out of grants from the colonial legislature, and their salaries were paid at the whim of the king.
0: Oh, yeah.
1: Right? And so you had this non-independent judiciary in the colonies, mm-hmm. and hence the grievance.
0: Yeah.
1: Right?
0: Yeah.
1: And this is why in the Constitution we have, of course, Article 3.
0: Right.
1: Right? The Supreme Court is its own article. It's mm-hmm. there in the Constitution, and judges serve. They have lifetime appointments, you know, as long as they behave well. And Congress is also...
0: And the executive doesn't get to remove them.
1: Yeah, the executive cannot remove them. And Congress, you know, they can establish lower courts, and they have. And so we have these lower federal courts. We have these district and circuit courts, right? And those judges have the same protections as Supreme Court justices. But why am I bringing this up? Because not everyone that we would consider a judge in the federal system is an Article 3 judge. It has right. those protections.
0: Right. There are judges who reside and work within the executive branch.
1: Yes.
0: And I bet you're going to talk about the immigration judges.
1: That's yep. right. And mm-hmm. these immigration judges, you know, they serve at the you know, behest of the president. That said, they operate under a statute, you know, passed by Congress, and that statute says that these judges are to exercise independent judgment. So they're not supposed to make their judgments with an eye to what the executive wants. But we have seen numerous reports yeah. that the Trump administration has put a lot of pressure on these immigration judges to toe the policy line that the executive branch wants.
0: Well, lots of them have lost their jobs, right?
1: Right. They fired over 100 of them, and so when the administration first came in, there were 750 of these judges, and they fired over 100.
0: And to put it in context, of course, one of the administration's many grievances about the immigration system is that there is this huge backlog in immigration cases. Yet they choose to fire over 100. Out of the, you know, 700-something judges.
1: Who oh, over would be, a million. The number, yeah. the backlog is literally in the millions.
0: Yes.
1: Right?
0: But it was important to them to get rid of over 100 of these judges.
1: Yes, but they did hire a bunch of new judges, and they brought in temporary judges. But because of the shortfall, they've even brought in judges, military judges, and brought them in mm-hmm. to act. But basically, it's interesting that the pattern of firings, maybe mm-hmm. I should say, really does indicate. I mean, the New York Times and the New Yorker and NPR have all looked at these data. And at least for the first part of those firings, those 100 firings, there clearly is a pattern where they were targeting judges who were a lot of women judges, you know, more than the male judges. Non-white judges were, right, fired at higher rates. And judges who had previously been more on the defense side. That is, as lawyers, you have to be a lawyer to get one of these jobs, but lawyers who had defended immigrants as opposed to who had been prosecutors also tended to get fired. And judges who are currently in these positions, who have not been fired, they're saying that they are under a lot of pressure. That's stated to them directly. And the data bear all this out. Because when you look at the asylum rates under the Biden administration, over 40% of asylum requests were being granted under Trump. It is now currently in 2026, it's less than 10%. It's around like 7%.
0: I'm surprised it's even that high.
1: Well, yeah, it's, but now here,
0: I mean, I understand yeah. these folks are supposed to act independently, but I yeah. mean, just in terms of the pressures that they're under and the things that the Trump administration has been doing to expel asylum seekers even before they have a chance yeah. to really move forward.
1: Yeah, and so the thing is that basically the data do support the allegations that these judges are not acting independently, either under Trump or maybe even under Biden too. This is the thing, is that there's been this big
0: shift
1: back and forth over the years, depending on the political winds.
0: Interesting. All right. Anything else to say about that?
1: No, I think we'll wrap it up.
0: Well, grievance number 9 needs to have a revival. All right. Well, thank you to all of our listeners. And thank you, of course, to the band, the Savage Jim Bream, for our theme music. Thanks, of course, to our sound engineer, Mike Malevsky. We'll see you next week.
1: Goodbye.

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10: 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This is Backtracking. I got a great band for you this week. Ain't but three of them, but they sure know how to rock. The boys from Texas. This week's feature artist, ZZ Top. 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
2: Aloha, it's Luta from Tropical Aloha, with all kinds of songs about boats and random other things because there weren't enough to fill the show with boats. So we'll start with Keola Beamer and his Wooden Boat song from the Wooden Boat album. And then from Rising Tide, we have to start with the fishing season here, Mr. Pole Benda. And then from Tia Carreri and Daniel Ho, it's the Breakfast Song, to start you out right. And then from Eddie Kamai and the Sons of Hawaii, it's Kavika Slacki on instrumental.

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1: And next up is Kayla Beamer from his Wooden Boat album again with a song called Shells. And then from Joni Komatsu, the song is Sail the Hokulea. And then Steve Ma'i'i and Teresa Bright sing Sailing Away. Followed by Kayla Beamer again with Elipayo Slackie.

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1: And now we're going to hear Sean Na'awau with Fish and Poi. And then Ken Bob sings a song called Fish and Poi in a Canoe. And then from Israel Kamakaviva Oli, we hear the White Sandy Beach of Hawaii. And then Jake Shimabakura kind of goes classical on us with Bohemian Rhapsody, a live version from his Peace, Love, and Ukulele album.

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1: We haven't heard from the brothers Casimiro yet, so they're going to come in with Ia stew, which is fish stew. And then Shana Awau, from his Now Serving Fish and Poi album, it's called Surf Paina. And then from Israel, again, we're going to hear Hele Antu Kawaii. And then from John Keavi, his instrumental song is called Gone Fishing.

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Now, with two more from Israel, we're going to hear Kuhio Bay and Sea of Love. And then Eddie Kamai and the Sons of Hawaii will sing a really pleasant song called Mauna Olu. And then from Ray Connie, he's going to bring us the instrumental this time, and it's called Punahele.

We're going to start this set and end it with Israel, and he's going to sing Take Me Home, Country Road, and in between will be Eddie Kamai and the Sons of Hawaii with E Ku'u Morning Dew, and then Keola Beamer with Blue Water Dolphin, and then back to Israel. His song is Wind Beneath My Wings and Hey Hawaii Owl.

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What a place.

And we haven't heard Kupa'oa in an even longer while, and their song coming up will be By and By. And then from Loyal Garner, we'll hear Red Sails in the Sunset. And then Pure Heart sings Body Surfing, an instrumental. And then Naleo Pilimihana sings Candle in the Night.

And our last set will start with the Brothers Casimiro with Hawaiian Lullaby. And then Kawana Torres Kahele sings Aloha No Kona. And then Alfred Apaka brings us Aloha Oi. Mahalo for listening. Mahalo for spending time. Mahalo to my engineer Keith and everyone at KVRF that makes this show possible. Malama Pono, take care. Ahui ho ka ko. Until the next time, aloha.

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